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1: This is KBBI, AM890, Homer, and 88.1 FM, Seward. Taking a look at the weather in Homer. For tonight, a slight chance of rain before 7 p.m., partly cloudy with a low around 53, southwest wind around 5 miles per hour, becoming calm. For Friday, mostly sunny with a high near 69, calm wind becoming west around 5 miles per hour. In Anchor Point tonight, a slight chance of rain before 7 p.m., mostly cloudy with a low around 53, northeast wind around 5 miles per hour. For Friday, mostly sunny with a high near 62, north wind around 5 miles per hour. The next low tide in Saldovia will be at 9:54 p.m. at negative 0.6 feet. High tide will be at 4:04 a.m. at 21.1 feet. The sun rose in Homer today at 6:18 a.m. Sunset will be at 10:02 p.m. That's a total of 15 hours and 44 minutes of daylight with a loss of 5 minutes and 5 seconds. Sunrise tomorrow will be at 6:20 a.m. Stay tuned. Coming up at 4:29 is the marine weather forecast.

front will remain nearly stationary in the southwestern Gulf and then dissipate Friday afternoon. For Ketchmark Bay tonight, variable wind less than 10 knots, seas 2 feet. Friday, variable wind less than 10 knots, becoming west 10 knots in the afternoon, seas 2 feet. Friday night, variable wind less than 10 knots, seas 2 feet. For Cook and the north of Calgon Island tonight, variable wind less than 10 knots, seas 2 feet. Friday, variable wind less than 10 knots, seas 1 foot. Friday night, southwest wind 10 knots, seas 3 feet. For Cook and the Calgon Island to Point Beauty tonight, north wind 10 knots in the evening, becoming variable less than 10 knots, seas 2 feet. Friday, variable wind less than 10 knots, seas 2 feet. Friday night, southwest wind 10 knots, seas 3 feet. For Shelikof Straits, small craft advisory tonight. Tonight, northeast wind 25 knots, seas 5 feet. Friday, northeast wind 20 knots, seas 5 feet. Friday night, variable wind 10 knots, seas 2 feet. For Barren Islands East, tonight, east wind 15 knots, seas 4 feet. Friday, variable wind 10 knots, seas 3 feet. Friday night, variable wind 10 knots, seas 3 feet. For West Barren Islands, including Kemashek Bay, tonight, east wind 15 knots, seas 4 feet. Friday, variable wind 10 knots, seas 2 feet. Friday night, variable wind 10 knots, seas 2 feet. For Resurrection Bay, tonight, south wind 10 knots, seas 2 feet. Friday, north wind 10 knots, becoming south in the afternoon, seas 2 feet. Friday night, south wind 10 knots in the evening, becoming variable less than 10 knots, seas 2 feet. And lastly, for Cape Clear to Girl Point out to 15 nautical miles, tonight variable wind 10 knots, seas 3 feet. Friday variable wind 10 knots, seas 4 feet. Friday night variable wind 10 knots, seas 5 feet. Thank you and have a good afternoon.

0: Polls have closed in an unusual election in eastern England that pits an anti-immigrant lawmaker against a comedian in a trash bin costume. NPR's Lauren Freyer has more.
1: With Nigel Farage under campaign finance investigation, his mainstream rivals are boycotting this race. Dozens of joke candidates have registered to run, though, including Count Binface.
2: Intergalactic space warrior.
1: He claims to be from an alien planet and wears a cape with a garbage bin on his head. He vows to build one affordable house, make arcade games easier to win, and cut your taxes while raising everyone else's. NPR asked him where he is on the political spectrum.
2: Well, I am the galactic center.
3: Could you put that in like American political terms?
2: Yes. I'm the galactic center.
1: Binface's real name is John Harvey, an Oxford-educated comedian. Polls show he could get around 20% of the vote, reflecting people's disillusion with politics. Lauren Freyer, NPR News, London.
0: Lottery officials say the winning billion-dollar Powerball jackpot ticket was sold in Illinois at a gas station in Quincy. One single ticket matched all six numbers in last night's drawing held in 45 states. No one has come forward yet. The winner could take home a lump sum payout of more than $450 million after a federal tax of 24% and various state taxes. This is NPR News.
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2: This is All Things Considered from NPR News. I'm Juana Summers.
3: And I'm Elsa Chang. A standoff in the Israeli-occupied West Bank has caught the attention of the Trump administration. A group of Israeli settlers besieged Palestinians in their homes for days. And one of those homes belongs to a U.S. citizen. The U.S. ambassador to Israel, Mike Huckabee, took the unusual step of calling those Israeli settlers, quote, terrorists. For more, we're joined now by NPR's Daniel Estrin in Tel Aviv. Hi, Daniel.
4: Hi, Elsa.
3: Okay, so what exactly happened in this standoff in the West Bank?
4: It began at the start of the week. Settlers set up a tent in front of two Palestinian homes on the edge of a village called Kusrat. They cut off power lines, they cut off and vandalized water pipes to these homes, and the settlers simply stayed outside the homes round the clock for days, and the families were trapped inside. Our NPR producer, Noha Musleh, reached one of the Palestinians inside one of the homes, Kusai Abu Ridi. He says they are still besieged, they lack electricity, water, food, medicine. And his brother, who owns the house, is a U.S. citizen. He lives in Ohio, and he's been appealing to the U.S. embassy to help.
3: Okay, and explain how the U.S. has helped, at least so far, or tried to.
4: Well, the U.S. ambassador to Israel, Mike Huckabee, posted on X that the U.S. asked Israel to send in forces to remove that group of settlers. And he called those Israeli settlers, as you mentioned, terrorists. Very unusual language for Huckabee. He's a pro-Israel conservative. He believes Jews have a biblical right to settle the West Bank. Now, Israel did send in the army in the end to dismantle the settler tent. But the army says it only detained one Israeli at the scene, and residents say that settlers are still there in the vicinity of the village. So this is still an ongoing saga. But activists say that this is a tactic that they have seen in recent weeks, where settlers have besieged a home, they try to take it over, and soldiers turn a blind eye.
3: Blind eye. Wait, so what is the Israeli government saying about all of this?
4: The Israeli army says they have sent more troops to the area, and Israeli officials are condemning this incident. But they say that the issue is being overblown. I spoke with Israeli Prime Minister Benjamin Netanyahu's foreign policy advisor. His name is Ophir Falk. And he said that the settlers in this case, he called them vigilantes. And he said that these incidents are sporadic compared to the frequency of Palestinian attacks on Israelis. The United Nations has documented that since the Gaza war began, 44 Israelis have been killed in the West Bank, and more than 1,000 Palestinians have been killed there. And rights groups have documented just how little Israel has done to prosecute settler violence against Palestinians. One group told me that this year alone, the Israeli police has only pressed charges in 3 of those cases.
3: Wow. Well, can we just talk about the big picture here? Because Israeli settlements are expanding in the occupied West Bank, which is land that Palestinians claim. Say more about what is happening there.
4: We have seen dramatic changes in the West Bank since October 7th, 2023, the Hamas attack on Israel. We've seen whole populations of Palestinian communities displaced. due to Israeli settler intimidation. We've seen scores of these small rural Palestinian hamlets displaced. Now we're seeing these threats to homes on the edge of villages. We're also seeing an acceleration of settlement building in recent months. And activists I've spoke to think that the current Israeli government, which is very pro-settlement, is racing against the clock in case they lose power when Israel goes to elections in October.
3: That is NPR's Daniel Estrin in Tel Aviv. Thank you, Daniel.
4: You're welcome.
2: Rescue crews continue working around the clock to reach victims of the 7.4 earthquake that struck western Colombia Monday. The death toll, now at around 265, is expected to rise as rubble is cleared from hundreds of collapsed structures. In Cali, Colombia's third largest city, authorities and the mayor are rushing to help victims. John Otis reports.
5: Mayor Alejandro Eder says he hasn't slept in days. Still, he makes time to thank volunteers at this food bank for earthquake victims. Since the disaster, he describes doing everything from coordinating rescue teams to monitoring traffic through neighborhoods hit hardest by the quake. And he even lets me tag along.
6: When you're the mayor of a city, your team is set up to govern everyday life. But when something like this happens, suddenly everything else is almost dropped and you just have to focus on the emergency.
5: Eder, who is 50 and went to grad school in the U.S., was doing a radio interview when the quake hit Monday morning. After confirming that his family was safe, he got to work.
6: So we quickly identified 56 building collapses. Then immediately we sent teams out there to see if they were possibly, like, if they were residential buildings or warehouses or whatever.
5: With saving lives the top priority, he called on his fellow mayors and Colombia's newly inaugurated president to immediately send help.
6: And by Monday evening, we had, 150 rescuers arrive in the city.
5: So far, Eder's efforts appear to be paying off. Rescuers have already pulled 85 survivors from under the rubble. And crews, like this one at a pair of fallen apartment towers in Cali's south side, are still at work. Until recently, Cali had been on a roll. It was host to a major UN conference. It attracts bird watchers from all over the world and is the international capital of salsa music. Eder loves to tout Cali's large population of Afro-Colombian entrepreneurs.
6: One of the things that I've been aiming for is to consolidate Cali as the Atlanta of Latin America.
5: Now, Eder has to scale back those ambitions. He's already set up food and medical tents at a fairgrounds where a large music festival was set to start yesterday.
6: Obviously, we had to suspend it, but we're using everything that was set up like an impromptu distribution center. So it's kind of like a blessing in disguise.
5: His actions are earning the mayor high marks from Cali residents, like Isabella Jaramillo, who is handing out donated clothes to quake victims.
7: I think he's responding, as we say in Colombia, a la altura. He's doing a great job, as I can see.
5: But the mayor also has vocal critics. Street crime has long been a problem, while Cali and surrounding areas were hit by terrorist attacks ahead of June's presidential election. Eder's family owns one of Colombia's largest sugar mills, and his father served as Cali's mayor in the 1980s. As a result, some paint him as an out-of-touch member of Colombia's ruling class. In this video, widely shared on social media, you can see Eder inspecting damaged homes just hours after the quake. However, residents showered him with insults and rocks, one of which hit the mayor on the head. He was not seriously hurt, and amid the earthquake ruins, he remains optimistic.
6: It's not going to push us back. It's going to push us forward.
5: He predicts that Cali will get massive federal funding to rebuild the many homes, hospitals, and schools that were destroyed.
6: You can sit down and start crying, or you can see it as a huge opportunity to rebuild 167 schools as brand new modern schools, you know? So I think that's the way you have to look at it.
5: Then Eder excused himself, saying he had to catch a nap. For NPR News, I'm John Otis in Cali, Colombia.
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8: This is National Native News. I'm Jill Freitas. The state of Alaska is working with the Federal Emergency Management Agency and other agencies to collect what is known as right-of-entry forms from households impacted by ex-Typhoon Halong. The form is required for getting certain types of assistance with winterization and debris removal. It allows authorized recovery agencies to enter properties to inspect, document, and complete recovery work. Completing the form does not guarantee that work will be performed. The form is for households both that may need or have already received assistance in the forms of emergency winterization or storm-damaged homes, temporary weatherproofing or securing openings, moisture control or minor temporary repairs, limited heat or fuel-related stabilization, and or certain types of private property debris removal. This story was provided by KYUK's Evan Erickson. The Navajo Area Indian Health Services and the New Mexico Department of Health have signed a memorandum of agreement to support rural health initiatives through data sharing. KUNM's Jeanette Didios has more.
9: Director of the Center for Health Protection at NMDOH, Dr. Laura Parajon, says the coordination between the state and the Navajo Nation is crucial.
10: It's important that Navajo Nation has the same access to high-quality data that we do, that they get similar data that allows Navajo Nation themselves to conduct their own analysis, and that they can design their own culturally meaningful public health interventions for themselves.
9: The agreement is a first step in partnership between state and tribal public health departments to make sharing information easier and filling gaps in data. It will help better identify unmet needs, coordinate care, and monitor outcomes. Tribal liaison for New Mexico Department of Health Janet Johnson from Santa Clara Pueblo says tribal leaders need to be able to access data instantly, such as a system used to track sexually transmitted diseases, including HIV.
11: And that will help Navajo Area IHS support their public health surveillance and give them, again, that real-time access to see where these outbreaks are occurring, what they need to do, and again, with our support, to be able to better address any issues and concerns that are affecting their populations.
9: The current agreement does not include any state appropriations. For National Native News, I'm Jeanette Didios.
8: On Tuesday, Arizona Democrat Governor Katie Hobbs announced an economic agreement with Northern Arizona tribal leaders. It's meant to bolster the Four Corners region at a time when the coal industry is in decline. KJZZ's Gabriel Piatarasio has more.
12: The MOU is between the Navajo Nation, Hopi Tribe, and the state, all of which are vulnerable to coal mines and power plants shutting down. That includes the Four Corners plant, which could close by 2031. The Navajo-owned company that fuels the aging facility recently announced plans to extend the life of a massive coal mine by more than a century. But with coal giving way to cleaner, more efficient fuels, state and tribal leaders are coming together to ink a five-year commitment to track closures and promote the well-being of coal miners. For National Native News, I'm Gabriel Pietrazio.
8: On this day in 1803, the Kaskaskia tribe signed a treaty with the United States at Vincennes in the Indiana Territory. Under the agreement, the Kaskaskia ceded most of their lands in what is now Illinois to the U.S. The treaty provided the tribe with reserved lands, annual payments, and other assistance. The agreement was negotiated for the United States by Territorial Governor William Henry Harrison, who later became President. I'm Jill Freitas.
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0: Alaska state troopers say the pilot and only occupant of a plane that crashed Sunday in the Kenai National Wildlife Refuge survived with minor injuries. The Alaska Department of Public Safety say they received a 911 text message from the pilot who crashed his Cessna 185 on the shore of Trapper Joe Lake on the northern Kenai Peninsula. Troopers say the plane's emergency locator transmitter also alerted the Alaska Rescue Coordination Center at Joint Base Elmendorf-Richardson in Anchorage. The center sent an Alaska National Guard helicopter to the crash site and transported the pilot to Anchorage for medical evaluation. The Alaska National Guard says the pilot's emergency locator transmitter had up-to-date registration, which the agency says expedited the rescue. Officials used the registration to identify the pilot, contact their spouse, and verify the aircraft was a single-engine float plane. The department says wildlife troopers traveled to the lake to document the scene and that the crash is still under investigation. Troopers are working with the U.S. Fish and Wildlife Service to remove the plane from the lake shore. In a preliminary report, the National Transportation Safety Board says the plane took off from Anchorage and planned to return to Anchorage. The board says it is still investigating the cause of the accident. The Alaska National Guard says all civilian pilots should keep registration information for their emergency locators current and consider using radio beacons and satellite phones to expedite rescue operations. In other news, top U.S. Coast Guard officials visited Seward on Monday to tour the future home of two major ships. As KDLL's Ashlyn O'Hara reports, the expansion of the Coast Guard's fleet on the eastern Kenai Peninsula will mark a sort of homecoming for the military branch with a long history in the coastal town.
1: The U.S. Coast Guard's top-ranking official joined other officers in Seward on Monday to tour the future home of two new major Coast Guard ships. The ships will mark a sort of homecoming for the military. It's a sunny day in Seward where employees hammer and drill at JAG Alaska's shipyard. The 11-acre facility is the second largest shipyard north of Seattle and takes care of everything from day-to-day ship maintenance to structural repairs and modifications. And the company is about to get quite a bit more work. The U.S. Coast Guard is moving to town. Or rather, is moving back.
2: And Seward is a place where we get great support from the local community here.
1: That's Admiral Kevin Lundy, the 28th Commandant of the U.S. Coast Guard. On Monday, he stood at the bottom of a ramp at the end of Seward's Nash Road, seagulls cawing and turquoise water lapping. Seward is the future home port of one of Alaska's first ever Arctic security cutters, or new icebreakers. And Seward's getting a standardized fast response cutter, too. The two ships will be used to patrol and defend Alaska's coast and respond to maritime emergencies. Lundy says there's a few reasons the Coast Guard likes Seward.
2: I mean, you're connected by a road just up the road to Anchorage and the support and services that that a major city like Anchorage provides. And then you've just got access to the coastal areas along Alaska where we do a lot of our operations.
1: Seward's no stranger to the Coast Guard. The military decommissioned the U.S. Coast Guard cutter Mustang last year after almost four decades of service in Seward. Master Chief Petty Officer of the Coast Guard, Philip Waldron, got his first look at Alaska from the U.S. Coast Guard cutter Healy in Seward, too. He says Seward having a deep water port also makes it appealing to the military.
3: As large as Alaska is and as much coastline as it has, the naturally deep water ports where it's relatively easy to move cutters in and out of, Seward has that. And so that's one of the most distinct advantages right away.
1: The Seward visit also took the group to JAG Shipyard, where Douglas Huff says the company is preparing for full-time Coast Guard service. Huff is the president and founder of JAG Alaska. He says the company has a pre-existing relationship with the U.S. Coast Guard that he says will serve the new cutters well.
4: We help them get their job done and put an asset back into place in a timely fashion so they can execute their assignments effectively. So the Coast Guard are a bunch of great folks, and, you know, we couldn't pick a better customer.
1: The tour ended with a community gathering at Seward's Branson Beach Pavilion that closed with a round of applause. And a Semper Paratus, the Coast Guard motto meaning always ready, from Admiral Lundy. Reporting in Seward, I'm Ashlyn O'Hara.
0: And And that's it for tonight's news. 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News tips and story ideas can be emailed to news@kbbi.org. 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Taking a look now at the weather forecast for Homer next. Starting with tonight, there's a slight chance of rain before 7 p.m. with partly cloudy skies and a low around 53 degrees. Southwest wind at around 5 miles per hour, becoming calm. Then Friday, mostly sunny skies and a high near 69 degrees. Calm wind becoming west at around 5 miles per hour. For Seward tonight, there's a slight chance of rain before 7 p.m. with mostly cloudy skies and a low around 49 degrees, with calm wind becoming northwest at around 5 miles per hour after midnight. For Friday, mostly sunny skies, a high near 68 degrees and northwest wind 5 to 10 miles per hour. Taking a look at the coastal waters forecast, last updated by the National Weather Service in Anchorage at 2:56 p.m. We'll start with Kachemak Bay for tonight. Variable wind to less than 10 knots, seas 2 feet. Friday, variable wind less than 10 knots, becoming west 10 knots in the afternoon, seas 2 feet. And for Friday night, variable winds at less than 10 knots, seas 2 feet for Kachemak Bay. For Cook Inlet, north of Calgon Island, tonight, variable wind less than 10 knots, seas 2 feet. Friday, variable wind less than 10 knots, seas to 1 foot. Friday night, southwest wind to 10 knots, seas 3 feet. Then for Cook Inlet, Calgon Island to Point BD, tonight, north wind to 10 knots in the evening, becoming variable at less than 10 knots, seas 2 feet. Friday, variable wind less than 10 knots, seas 2 feet. Then Friday night, southwest wind to 10 knots, seas 3 feet. For the Shelikov Strait, a small craft advisory for tonight. And tonight, northeast wind 25 knots, seas 5 feet. Friday, northeast wind 20 knots, seas 5 feet. Then Friday night, variable wind 10 knots, seas to 2 feet. And moving along to the Barren Islands East, tonight, east wind 15 knots, seas 4 feet. And Friday, variable wind 10 knots, seas to 3 feet. And for Resurrection Bay, tonight, south wind 10 knots, seas 2 feet. Friday, north wind 10 knots, becoming south in the afternoon, seas 2 feet. And then Friday night, south wind 10 knots in the evening, becoming variable at less than 10 knots, seas to 2 feet.

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1: This is Bird Note. Singing from atop a cactus, a handsome bird greets the new day. It's a black-throated sparrow, an iconic desert denizen of the southwestern U.S. and northern Mexico. A patch of pure black accents their throats, and white stripes boldly mark their dark faces. Black-throated sparrows thrive in open, arid habitats, with evenly spaced shrubs, trees, and cacti. These bushy plants provide the perfect perch for the male's serenade and shelter for the female to build her cup-shaped nest. The sparrows can also be found on the ground, foraging for seeds and insects. Historically, these native ecosystems were naturally maintained with frequent low-intensity fires. But decades of drought and fire suppression have set the stage for hotter, more destructive blazes. We can protect this vibrant desert habitat by preventing overgrazing on rangelands, combating the spread of invasive plants, and restoring a sustainable fire regime to the landscape. Each of these measures would help sustain the black-throated sparrow's gentle song. For Bird Note, I'm Michael Stein.

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1: The U.S.-Israeli war against Iran is approaching 6 months, and behind the headlines about the Strait of Hormuz and the economy are the people trying to survive both the bombings on their country and the increasingly hardline regime.

0: That's All Things Considered from NPR News. I'm Elsa Chang.
1: And I'm Juana Summers. Coming up, our conversation with the Guinness World Records youngest male museum curator,
0: 11-year-old Anderson Taylor.
2: Usually I wake up around like 6 o'clock in the morning. I grab the keys, or depending on if it's open or not, my special signature hat.
1: Now the news.
3: Live from NPR News in Culver City, California, I'm Dwayne Brown. The aircraft carrier George Washington is now headed toward the Middle East following reports of mental stress and supply issues aboard the USS Abraham Lincoln. That ship has been deployed for a record 240 days at sea to support the U.S.-Israeli war with Iran. The Military Times has reported that sailors are exhausted, and one family claims a sailor attempted to go overboard during the long deployment. NPR has not independently confirmed the reports, while Defense Secretary Pete Hegseth says those claims were misrepresented.
4: What they do in those high seas and those austere conditions with less port calls, it's incredible. I mean, Americans don't understand what it's like to do that. So as someone who's not been on a ship like that, but been on long deployments, I feel it. I want them home as soon as everybody else.
3: The USS George Washington will be replacing the Lincoln as part of a planned rotation. Some swing state voters might not be quick to reject socialist political candidates, which have gained traction in this year's primaries. NPR's Ashley Lopez observed two online focus groups of voters in Nevada.
5: The focus groups were made up of 12 voters with mixed political affiliations who supported Joe Biden in 2020 and then President Trump in 2024. 10 of those voters who participated under the condition their last name would not be used said they would not automatically dismiss a candidate who was labeled a socialist. Melody was one of them.
6: I mean, I think that they're at least looking at ways to make sure that everybody is taken care of.
5: According to the Pew Research Center, a third of Democrats view Democratic socialist candidates positively, and a plurality of all Americans say they neither like nor dislike Democratic socialists. Ashley Lopez, NPR News.
3: Well, stocks rebounded, finishing higher on Wall Street. This is NPR. In eastern Congo, the Ebola outbreak has spread to a sixth province. The rare virus has killed more than 2,000 people since May. NPR's Dori Buskerin has more.
7: Officials with the Africa CDC announced the death of a man in the province of Bazwele on the border of the Central African Republic. He had traveled there from a province with previously reported Ebola cases. The Africa CDC is pressing for an older vaccine to be tested for use to control this outbreak, even though it was developed for a different strain of Ebola. Director General Dr. Jean Kaseya says health workers are operating in a gray area, trying to get vaccines to people to stop the spread.
8: When you are in a gray area, you have to make strong decisions to stop seeing people dying, to reverse the trend of morbidity.
7: Kaseya said this outbreak is already several times larger than the 2014 Ebola outbreak was at this point. It killed 11,000 people in West Africa over the course of 2 years. Dori Buskerin, NPR News, Washington.
3: Shipping companies have begun passing on refunds to customers hit by President Trump's sweeping tariffs last year on goods from nearly every country. After the Supreme Court struck down those duties and ordered the administration to refund more than $30 billion worth of tariffs last month, FedEx and UPS are now sending refunds to customers who originally paid that import tax. This is NPR.
9: 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Daily weigh-ins and activities take place at Seward Harbor throughout the event. 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

0: Alaska state troopers say the pilot and only occupant of a plane that crashed Sunday in the Kenai National Wildlife Refuge survived with minor injuries. The Alaska Department of Public Safety say they received a 911 text message from the pilot who crashed his Cessna 185 on the shore of Chapar Joe Lake on the northern Kenai Peninsula. Troopers say the plane's emergency locator transmitter also alerted the Alaska Rescue Coordination Center at Joint Base Elmendorf-Richardson in Anchorage. The center sent an Alaska National Guard helicopter to the crash site and transported the pilot to Anchorage for medical evaluation. The Alaska National Guard says the pilot's emergency locator transmitter had up-to-date registration, which the agency says expedited the rescue. Officials used the registration to identify the pilot, contact their spouse, and verify the aircraft was a single-engine float plane. The department says wildlife troopers traveled to the lake to document the scene and that the crash is still under investigation. Troopers are working with the U.S. Fish and Wildlife Service to remove the plane from the lake shore. In a preliminary report, the National Transportation Safety Board says the plane took off from Anchorage and planned to return to Anchorage. The board says it is still investigating the cause of the accident. The Alaska National Guard says all civilian pilots should keep registration information for their emergency locators current and consider using radio beacons and satellite phones to expedite rescue operations. In other news, top U.S. Coast Guard officials visited Seward on Monday to tour the future home of two major ships. As KDLL's Ashlyn O'Hara reports, the expansion of the Coast Guard's fleet on the eastern Kenai Peninsula will mark a sort of homecoming for the military branch with a long history in the coastal town.
1: The U.S. Coast Guard's top-ranking official joined other officers in Seward on Monday to tour the future home of two new major Coast Guard ships. The ships will mark a sort of homecoming for the military. It's a sunny day in Seward where employees hammer and drill at JAG Alaska's shipyard. The 11-acre facility is the second largest shipyard north of Seattle and takes care of everything from day-to-day ship maintenance to structural repairs and modifications. And the company is about to get quite a bit more work. The U.S. Coast Guard is moving to town. Or rather, is moving back.
2: And Seward is a place where we get great support from the local community here.
1: That's Admiral Kevin Lundy, the 28th Commandant of the U.S. Coast Guard. On Monday, he stood at the bottom of a ramp at the end of Seward's Nash Road, seagulls cawing and turquoise water lapping. Seward is the future home port of one of Alaska's first ever Arctic security cutters, or new icebreakers. And Seward's getting a standardized fast response cutter, too. The two ships will be used to patrol and defend Alaska's coast and respond to maritime emergencies. Lundy says there's a few reasons the Coast Guard likes Seward.
2: I mean, you're connected by a road just up the road to Anchorage and the support and services that that a major city like Anchorage provides. And then you've just got access to the coastal areas along Alaska where we do a lot of our operations.
1: Seward's no stranger to the Coast Guard. The military decommissioned the U.S. Coast Guard cutter Mustang last year after almost four decades of service in Seward. Master Chief Petty Officer of the Coast Guard, Philip Waldron, got his first look at Alaska from the U.S. Coast Guard cutter Healy in Seward, too. He says Seward having a deep water port also makes it appealing to the military.
3: As large as Alaska is and as much coastline as it has, the naturally deep water ports where it's relatively easy to move cutters in and out of, Seward has that. And so that's one of the most distinct advantages right away.
1: The Seward visit also took the group to JAG Shipyard, where Douglas Huff says the company is preparing for full-time Coast Guard service. Huff is the president and founder of JAG Alaska. He says the company has a pre-existing relationship with the U.S. Coast Guard that he says will serve the new cutters well.
4: We help them get their job done and put an asset back into place in a timely fashion so they can execute their assignments effectively. So the Coast Guard are a bunch of great folks, and, you know, we couldn't pick a better customer.
1: The tour ended with a community gathering at Seward's Branson Beach Pavilion that closed with a round of applause. And a Semper Paratus, the Coast Guard motto meaning always ready, from Admiral Lundy. Reporting in Seward, I'm Ashlyn O'Hara.
0: And that's it for tonight's news. 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News tips and story ideas can be emailed to news@kbbi.org. KBBI is still accepting submissions for art for this year's members' mug. 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Taking a look now at the weather forecast for Homer next. Starting with tonight, there's a slight chance of rain before 7 p.m. with partly cloudy skies and a low around 53 degrees. Southwest wind at around 5 miles per hour becoming calm. Then Friday, mostly sunny skies at a high near 69 degrees. Calm wind becoming west at around 5 miles per hour. For Seward tonight, there's a slight chance of rain before 7 p.m. with mostly cloudy skies and a low around 49 degrees, with calm wind becoming northwest at around 5 miles per hour after midnight. For Friday, mostly sunny skies, a high near 68 degrees and northwest wind 5 to 10 miles per hour. Taking a look at the coastal waters forecast, last updated by the National Weather Service in Anchorage at 2:56 p.m. We'll start with Kachemak Bay for tonight. Variable wind to less than 10 knots, seas 2 feet. Friday, variable wind less than 10 knots, becoming west 10 knots in the afternoon, seas 2 feet. And for Friday night, variable winds at less than 10 knots, seas 2 feet for Kachemak Bay. For Cook Inlet, north of Calgon Island tonight, variable wind less than 10 knots, seas 2 feet. Friday, variable wind less than 10 knots, seas to 1 foot. Friday night, southwest wind to 10 knots, seas 3 feet. Then for Cook Inlet, Calgon Island, 2 Point BD. Tonight, north wind 10 knots in the evening, becoming variable at less than 10 knots, seas 2 feet. Friday, variable wind less than 10 knots, seas 2 feet. Then Friday night, southwest wind 10 knots, seas 3 feet. For the Shelikov Strait, a small craft advisory for tonight. And tonight, northeast wind 25 knots, seas 5 feet. Friday, northeast wind 20 knots, seas 5 feet. Then Friday night, variable wind 10 knots, seas to 2 feet. And moving along to the Barren Islands East, tonight, east wind 15 knots, seas 4 feet. And Friday, variable wind 10 knots, seas to 3 feet. And for Resurrection Bay, tonight, south wind 10 knots, seas 2 feet. Friday, north wind 10 knots, becoming south in the afternoon, seas 2 feet. And then Friday night, south wind 10 knots in the evening, becoming variable at less than 10 knots, seas to 2 feet.

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0: depending what comprises that top four, people feel like it can affect an election.
1: Millions of dollars pour in to support fringe candidates in Alaska's U.S. Senate race. From Alaska Public Media, this is Statewide News on Alaska News Nightly for Thursday, August 13th. Good evening, I'm Casey Grove. Also tonight, a former governor makes his pitch to voters to be the state's next governor.
2: We see the problems clearly, and we also see the solutions clearly. And so we're very much solution-oriented.
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1: With Alaska's primary election on Tuesday, money is pouring into the state's U.S. Senate race, and not just for the two candidates running multi-million dollar campaigns. Pop-up political groups have also spent more than $2 million to support fringe candidates and political unknowns, some who've never lived in the state. Alaska Public Media's Liz Ruskin explains what's going on here, and it's far from straightforward.
5: Richard Grayson says he knows flyers with his face and name on them are filling mailboxes around Alaska. But he doesn't get them. He lives in Arizona. A retired law school administrator originally from Brooklyn, he runs for office in all sorts of states. He says he likes seeing his name on the candidate list. He likes it when reporters call.
6: Egotism? I don't know. Curiosity. If you look me up, you see I've been doing this since 1979.
5: He's amused that a group called Fair Deal Alaska has spent about $800,000 to promote him and another non-Alaskan perennial candidate, Democrat Carol Hafner. Fair Deal even has a digital ad promoting Grayson.
7: Richard Grayson is the progressive fighter we need in Washington.
5: Grayson is delighted.
6: It was an ego trip to see an actual, like, commercial.
5: But Grayson knows he's a pawn in someone else's false flag operation. Because with control of the U.S. Senate at stake, people around the country are investing in Alaska's race, hoping to rack a win for their team. And some of the groups are trying to game Alaska's unique election system. Fair Deal hasn't had to reveal its funding sources yet, but whoever is behind it is hoping Grayson and Hafner will be among the top four finishers in the primary and advance to the general election ballot, along with incumbent Republican Senator Dan Sullivan and Democrat Mary Peltola. Anchorage political consultant Jim Lotsfeld says Fair Deal Alaska is trying to boost Sullivan's chances by getting two candidates on the ballot who might draw progressive votes away from Peltola. He says it's a tactic groups on both sides are playing.
0: Depending what comprises that top four, people feel like it can affect an election.
5: On the other side, a group called Right for Alaska is promoting Palmer Republican Gerald Heikes, with ads saying he's more fiercely opposed to abortion than Sullivan is.
8: He's done watching woke politicians forget Alaska. That ends now. Vote Gerald Heikes for U.S. Senate by August 18th.
5: Right for Alaska has spent more than $1 million on the race. It would seem to be a conservative group, but follow the money. Right for Alaska has listed one funder so far. William Harris of Lexington, Massachusetts, gave $100,000. Harris is a big contributor to Democratic candidates who support abortion rights. Heikes did not respond to a voicemail message. Alaska's ranked choice voting system for the general election would tend to blunt the impact of these false flag operations. A conservative voter, for instance, might choose Heikes and also rank other Republicans, so the vote would accrue to whichever one was in the lead. But some voters don't rank or don't rank one of the leading candidates. And Lotsfeld says those are the votes these operations on the right and left are aimed at.
0: It means they have too much money. Like, they're just like, what about this crazy idea? Yeah, we can fund that. That's what's going on.
5: The pop-up super PACs behind these efforts can spend unlimited funds but aren't allowed to coordinate with the candidates. As for Grayson, the Green Party candidate in Arizona, he doesn't think he'll finish in the top four of the primary, even with all the promotion. And he says he wants Peltola to win. So if he did advance to the general election, he says he'd do what he could to help her.
6: If I were on the ballot, I would just tell people and have her tell people, I support her. Don't vote for me.
5: No matter how many or how few votes Grayson gets, Alaskans will probably see his name on future ballots. He says it's easy to become a candidate in Alaska because you don't need to gather signatures and the filing fee is just $100. Reporting from Anchorage, I'm Liz Ruskin.
1: An Alaska woman acting as a surrogate for a California couple gave birth Wednesday in Texas, where she's seeking legal protections after claiming the couple tried to force her to have an abortion. The fetus that Anchorage nurse McKenna West was carrying had been diagnosed with a rare and difficult-to-treat heart condition. West sued in Alaska to end the surrogacy agreement, then traveled to Texas, where she asked the court to give her parental rights. The California couple denies asking West to get an abortion. Texas Tribune reporter Terry Langford has been following the case and says despite Texas's attorney general intervening on West's behalf this week, a judge ruled that West does not have a say in the child's medical treatment and appointed it a guardian for the legal proceedings.
9: And that person will be responsible to just represent the interests of the child in court. And so that's where we are at this point. It's a very unusual case. I mean, we have seen surrogacy contracts disagreements before, but this one has gone through three states. It's quite unusual.
1: Yeah, and complicated, and it's probably worth mentioning that Ken Paxton, the Attorney General of Texas, is also running for U.S. Senate, right, as the Republican nominee there.
9: That is correct. And it's gotten a lot of attention, and I'm sure put a lot more focus on him as a candidate.
1: Yeah. What are you hearing from folks there in Texas as you've been reporting about this?
9: I mean, people just want to know what exactly happened. I think it's we've heard a lot of sort of conservative radio pontificating about this case and sort of giving their takes, if you will, on the matter. But I still feel like we don't have a good sense of what exactly transpired, how their relationship deteriorated. What exactly happened? Was there a push to terminate or not? From what we can see in the Alaska court records and in Dallas, the biological parents have insisted that they want to see this pregnancy through, that they want to care for the child, that they have consulted with several different experts, both in Dallas and Los Angeles, for the care of this child, who will require at least three surgeries to correct this defect.
1: And I've seen people mentioning like, millions of dollars potentially in
9: Right.
1: medical bills and perhaps an unlikely outcome that the child would even live for very long.
9: Well, that's the thing that we're all trying to figure out too now. Is palliative care on the table, or what's going on right now in that hospital room? I couldn't tell you right now. But we now have the Attorney General of the state of Texas involved. And so we're at least going to get some sort of update by the 25th of what's going on with this child. But, it's anyone's guess right now. Like, we don't know.
1: And as your story notes in the Texas Tribune, basically none of the parties have been willing to comment on this outside of court, right? I mean, none of the lawyers.
9: No, we got a statement from the biological parents yesterday, and they accused the attorney general of creating political theater, but that is all we've heard. We've put in requests to talk to the family. I think the lawyers are advising their clients not to do that right now, as this is so high profile and they don't want to make a wrong move, before they meet again with a judge here in Dallas.
1: So am I understanding this correctly that the question in court is not so much about the custody of the child. It's more about what medical care will be done and where it'll be done.
9: Yeah, I think the state of Texas and their interest is to make sure that the child has the medical care it needs and they are there for the care of the child. But from what we can see from the filing so far, I don't think the dispute is not, I mean, while Texas does recognize a child's mother as the one who gives birth in Texas, the temporary restraining order against McKenna West that was granted this week pretty much says that it's the biological parent's role, not McKenna. McKenna has no right to advise on medical care for the child. So I think without explicitly saying it, I think the court has already, you know, determined that this is the biological child of these parents and they can make that decision. What we don't understand at this point is at what point do the parents are able to make a choice without the state involved? I think that's the biggest question that we have right now.
1: That was Terry Langford, a reporter with the Texas Tribune. Find her reporting at texastribune.org. Still to come on Alaska News Nightly, a bar in Sitka serves as a makeshift gallery and inspiration for an international artist.
10: This is where ordinary people come, and that's the audience that I'm interested in.
1: 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Stay with us.
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1: Juneau's glacial outburst flood officially crested at 2:15 this afternoon at a height of 14.7 feet, according to the National Weather Service. The Mendenhall River is still at a major flood stage, according to meteorologists who cautioned residents on a live stream this afternoon that flooding effects will not go away immediately. Water levels on the lake feeding the flood were falling as of 2:45 p.m. In an unrelated incident, an Alaska Seaplanes float plane made an emergency landing in the Mendenhall River late this morning, shortly after takeoff amid the glacial outburst flood. No injuries were reported and no passengers were on board the de Havilland Beaver at the time. According to reporting from KTOO, no Juneau Police Department resources were pulled from the glacial outburst flood response to assist with the incident. The cause of the emergency landing was also not immediately known. Alaska Seaplanes is actively working to recover the plane from the river. The company said it had scheduled a Temsco helicopter to sling it out of the river this afternoon.

0: A wildland firefighter from the Northwest Arctic community of Norvik died Tuesday. Federal officials say 41-year-old Leslie R. Washington worked for a Huslia-based company called Scorched Earth Services. It was contracted to help fight a 30,000-acre fire on the Minnesota-Wisconsin border in the Superior National Forest. Washington and his team were in northern Minnesota when he died after an undisclosed medical emergency. In a statement, U.S. Wildland Fire Service Chief Brian Fennessy said the agency is, quote, heartbroken at the loss of a wildland firefighter who died while protecting others, end quote. Washington's wife told KOTZ News she remembers her husband as humble, kind, and devoted to his family. She said the loss is being felt throughout Norvik and across Alaska. The Department of Interior says it's working with the U.S. Forest Service to support Washington's family, coworkers, and the broader firefighting community as they grieve. Scorched Earth Services says Washington's remains will be sent from Minnesota home to Norvik. Washington was one of dozens of firefighters from rural Alaska communities, including Huslia, Selawik, and Fort Yukon, deployed this season through Scorched Earth Services. Officials say more information will be released in the coming days. Washington was assigned to the Bear Trap fire. Officials said today it's 44% contained. Well, we're in the home stretch of the primary campaign, with voters narrowing the field in races for Congress, legislature, and for governor. Voting ends Tuesday, August 18th. Today, we'll hear from a familiar voice in our series of interviews with candidates for governor. Bill Walker was Alaska's 11th governor from 2014 to 2018. He suspended his re-election campaign late in the 2018 race after his lieutenant governor abruptly resigned amid controversy. Walker threw his hat back in the ring this year just ahead of the deadline to enter the race. He's running as an independent, and he's running a lean campaign. He's raised under $100,000 in a field where the top fundraiser has brought in more than $2 million. Walker and running mate Randy Hoffbeck told Alaska Public Media's Eric Stone they're prepared to take on the many challenges facing the state.
1: We see the problems clearly, and we also see the solutions clearly. And so we're very much solution-oriented. On the financial situation Alaska's in, we've been in a deficit for the last 10 years or so, ever since Senate Bill 21 was passed. So we see the financial situation. We have a gas and energy crisis in the state, actually statewide, quite honestly, the cost of energy. Those need to be addressed, absolutely. And it takes hard decisions, making hard decisions, and not someone that's going to be looking at a second term, someone who's looking at solving them in today.
2: When we talked in May, as you were getting into the race, a fiscal plan was the main reason you were running, Alaska's need for a fiscal plan. You talked about the deficit. Can you sketch that that fiscal plan out for us?
1: Yeah, maybe Randy wants to jump on the fiscal plan.
3: Yeah, so we started this whole campaign with the fiscal plan because the idea is we can't promise you what we can provide if we don't know how much money we've got to provide the services. And so we sat down, we looked at oil and gas taxes, we looked at mining taxes, we looked at the structure of the permanent fund dividend, we looked at the business entity pass-through tax issues, we looked at whether we can tax internet commerce, e-commerce. We looked at all of those issues to try and to build out what exactly is our profile for revenue for the state, and we laid that out first with the idea that once we knew what we could achieve, then we could look more at what we can provide for services that frankly people demand, and we don't have the revenues right now to provide.
1: And you know, Eric, our philosophy is this, and a lot of people talk about a broad-based tax, and you know, if that needs to be, we'll address that, but Alaskans have already paid twice towards the deficit. One is with a lower dividend, and secondly with the POMV, the percentage of market value draw, earlier than we probably wanted to have it drawn, but we had to because of the financial situation. So Alaskans are given twice, and so we want to take a look at revenues from resources, making sure we have that right. And not just going to arbitrarily raise taxes on anything, but let's get it right. Make sure that we don't want to be the highest in the nation, but we don't want to still be the lowest in the nation like we are now. And you know, Eric, we get questions of people say, "Well, are you anti-industry, anti-development?" We couldn't be further from the truth. We're very much pro-development, pro-industry, pro-resource development. In fact, our concept is that the state of Alaska should be the applicant for an environmental impact statement for resource development. Right now, if you get a tract of land, say up on NPRA or in the North Slope on state land, it takes 10 years to get a permit to drill. We're an owner state. We have to act like an owner. We have a pipeline that is it's 3/4 empty. And so it's time to, that we have more companies come up. And the best way is to remove that 10-year impediment. And that's what that's our plan to aggressively growing resource development in Alaska.
2: So I also want to talk about the permanent fund dividend. This has obviously been a big source of interest for a lot of Alaskans in this race. And shortly after you entered the race, you proposed ending the permanent fund dividend with a one-time $10,000 payout. Now, as I was preparing for this interview, I went on your website and I saw a very, very different proposal that looks not like a proposal to end the PFD, but a new approach. Can you walk me through what you're calling the Alaska Resource Dividend?
1: We started this campaign and said, you know what, let's talk about the hard stuff. Let's talk about the stuff that no one's going to talk about. Let's walk right into this issue, because you cannot begin a fiscal plan, really, quite honestly, until you resolve this issue or not. So we said, let's take it on. So we put something out there that we said, try this and see what, and people didn't like it. I mean, some did, but the majority did not like it. So we said, okay, well, we learned from that. And we learned from what the feedback we got. And we said, okay, that's not gonna play. Let's try this. So, Randy, you want to explain that?
3: Yeah. So the three components of the feedback we got that were very strong was, one, that people want the dividend to survive. They don't want it to end. Secondly, that people really believe that the dividend is tied to our resources and the value of our resources. And the third part was, people wanted the annual arguments over the size of the dividend to end. They're just tired of the fight. And so what we proposed was that we would take 50% of all of the tax revenue we received from resource development in the state. We take that and at the end of the year, we divide it up 50-50. 50% goes to pay the dividend. 50% would go into funding governance services. And so far, the polling on that's been pretty strong.
1: Yeah, they definitely favor that. In fact, even favor that over the a full dividend, because most people know that a full dividend means we go out of business on the dividend program pretty darn quickly.
0: That was independent candidate for Governor Bill Walker and running mate Randy Hoffbeck speaking with Alaska Public Media's Eric Stone as part of a series of interviews with gubernatorial hopefuls. We reached out to all 11 candidates who had raised more than $50,000 as of the mid-July fundraising deadline, and we'll have interviews with every candidate who responds. There's a lot more to hear in the full interview: Walker's reflection on the criminal justice reform bill his successor largely repealed, his thoughts on boosting mining, and why Walker says he's the guy to get the gas pipeline over the finish line. You can hear more on the Alaska News Nightly podcast feed or on our website, alaskapublic.org.
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4: The greatest compliment to a public media station is when a listener becomes a member. 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

Anchorage police say an officer shot a man this afternoon on the city's east side, saying later the man was alive and in stable condition. Police said the man, who has not been named publicly, brandished a loaded gun at a Walmart on DeBar Road. He allegedly fired a round near the building, and a responding officer shot the man about 10 minutes later. Police said it was unclear what the man did just before he was shot. A witness showed Alaska Public Media security footage that appears to show the man sitting in front of a light pole before standing up and walking away from a nearby police vehicle. The man then fell to the ground before officers walked near him. As police investigated the scene this afternoon, a gun on the ground was labeled as evidence near a backpack and other items. All of the marked evidence was near where the man in the footage fell. This is the sixth reported police shooting in Anchorage in 2026.

0: For the past two summers, a bar in Sitka has acted as a makeshift art gallery for a local artist who recently won a prestigious international award for his work. KCAW's Lauren Salemo met with the painter to learn more about the stories he wants to preserve.
1: Stephen Laurie sits at a booth in the Pioneer Bar in Sitka and points to a painting behind the counter. It's a portrait of Art Petreborg, whose windswept white hair whisks across a canvas filled with dark clouds.
2: He's got braided sideburns. Are you kidding me? I mean, that was the coolest thing I'd ever seen.
1: The two met nearly 50 years ago when Laurie started trolling, and he still remembers their first interaction. Laurie's 30-some paintings hanging in the bar look to capture these types of stories. The collection is called This Thing We Call the Ocean, Part 2, Names Discovered, Stories Told. It's similar to last summer's exhibit, in name and content, but this time it also honors some people from the past.
2: They're no longer with us, but they formed the sort of the core, or that they set the tone for fishing in Pelican and in Sitka.
1: A downtown bar might not be a traditional gallery space, but Laurie prefers it that way.
2: This is where ordinary people come, and that's the audience that I'm interested in.
1: Earlier this summer, Laurie accepted the People's Choice Award for one of New Zealand's most prestigious painted portraiture competitions. He was recognized by the New Zealand Portrait Gallery for a painting of him and his sons aboard the fishing vessel Born Again. It hangs with his other works at the Pioneer Bar. The bar's walls are typically covered in small, framed photographs of fishermen, their boats, and the ocean, but Maite Lorente, who helped Laurie curate this collection, says there comes a time when you start to ignore the photos.
3: If you want to see a work of art that you have in your place, or you really want to see it, once time has gone by, you need to move it, you need to shake it. When we remove these paintings, those stories come back with a louder voice.
1: Laurie's paintings help bring a new perspective.
3: It feels different.
2: Yeah.
3: Nor better, nor worse, but different.
1: Lorente helped Laurie find stories and family photos for him to paint, though the artist seems to know quite a few of his subjects.
2: Jake Phillips here, he was so kind to me when he could have been really tough on me.
1: Laurie says he admires how fishermen would help one another, even when they didn't have to. He knows fishing is a stressful job. He was a troller for 43 years, but he wants to capture the lightness of his subjects, not just their grit.
2: Painting someone like Moses Johnson Sr. there, you know, that guy was one of the best fishermen in this town, but really just totally low-key and not at all pushy, or, you know, he was a really mellow guy. His biggest thing was his basketball when he was a young man, but he caught fish like crazy.
1: There's a portrait of Bill Hills, a name Lorente came across when researching Greentop Harbor on Jacoby Island, not far from Pelican. Hill started fishing in Alaska in the late 1930s.
2: We're not talking about float planes or Coast Guard helicopters or any of that. You're on your own, you know, and so it becomes a community of people. You're keeping an eye on your neighbor, even if he cuts you off every now and again, you're still keeping an eye on him.
1: Laurie remembers a time when there'd be picnics on the beach if fishing was slow. He says the shortened fishing season has made the job more competitive over the years, and he hopes his paintings are a reminder of how essential a close-knit community is to fishing in Southeast. In Sitka, I'm Lauren Salemo.
0: Laurie's paintings will hang in Sitka's Pioneer Bar through August 15th.

And that's all for this edition of Alaska News Nightly. 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We had reports tonight from Liz Ruskin and Wesley Early in Anchorage, Desiree Hagen in Kotzebue, Eric Stone in Juneau, and Lauren Salemo in Sitka. 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Good night.

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0: 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Hey, Greg.
1: Hey, thanks for having me, Kai.
0: All right, 5.216%. What was that? What is that?
1: So, Kai, that is the interest rate that the government will be paying on 30-year bonds that were sold at auction today. And the reason that matters, it's one of the highest rates. In fact, I believe it is the highest rate that the government has said that it will pay on a newly issued 30-year bond in almost 20 years. And I suppose that as taxpayers, that's the kind of thing that's kind of bother us because we have a lot of debt. And every time these rates go up, it means we have to pay even more interest to service that debt.
0: We will get on to the debt in just a moment, but one imagines that what this is saying is, contra Chairman Warsh, rates are going to be higher for longer, yes?
1: Right. So Chairman Warsh, Chairman of the Federal Reserve, controls what we call the short-term interest rate, the rate that's charged on overnight loans. But if you are taking out a mortgage, or if you're a business that wants to build a factory, you care more about long-term interest rates. And those are set by the bond market, not by the Federal Reserve. And that's why you should care about what these 30-year bond yields are and these 10-year bond yields are. And in spite of the Federal Reserve not having raised interest rates in quite a while, those 10 and 30-year bond yields have been creeping higher all year long. And that reflects several things. Number one, inflation is still kind of sticky. So any hope that the Fed would cut short-term rates is kind of like gone out the window, especially with oil prices going high as a result of the war in Iran. Secondly, a lot of people want to borrow, most of all the federal government. We just recently learned that the deficit this year will be $2.1 trillion, a very large number, which is actually $200 billion more than the Congressional Budget Office thought it would be. And third, people are just kind of worried that maybe this Federal Reserve isn't as committed to low inflation as it should be, and maybe this government and our Congress aren't as committed to eventually getting deficits down as much as they should. And you put all those things together, Kai, and the lenders who buy our Treasury debt want higher compensation for those risks, and every borrower in America pays the price.
0: Let's talk about those fiscal policymakers that Federal Reserve chairs, low these many decades, have been talking about. And frankly, saying without actually saying the words, they are not doing their jobs, right? Our fiscal path is unsustainable, they invariably say to a person. What are we supposed to do with that as taxpayers who see now very nearly $40 trillion in national debt? We're paying $1 trillion in interest on the debt every year. Where do we go?
1: Well, you know, if you're a taxpayer and a voter, you could start by, you know, asking your congressman or your senator or your presidential candidate what they plan to do about it. Sadly, Kai, I don't think they're being asked that question. When you actually poll on this question, there isn't a lot of concern out there among voters about the deficit. What are they concerned about? They want their taxes to stay lower. They want the government to pay for more things, keep their Social Security nice and safe, more subsidies for health care. And then, of course, we have a war with Iran going on right now, and that's going to cost a lot of money to replace munitions, and the president wants a bigger defense budget. So all around us, we hear people asking for lower taxes and more spending. We don't hear a lot of people asking for a smaller deficit. So until they start asking for that, it's not obvious what the political value is for anybody in Congress or anybody running for president to seriously address it.
0: You know, we did a question and answer thing on our Instagram today. I answered a bunch of audience questions. And one of the questions was, how long until the United States enters a death spiral? And I gave a much more longer answer than this. But the short answer was, as soon as the bond market gives up on us. Right?
1: That's right. Now, not to bury the lead, we just don't know when that will happen.
0: Right.
1: Countries have run bigger debts relative to their economy than we have right now. And the U.S. is lucky in that we issue the world's most desirable debt. A lot of people want to own treasuries because they're very safe and they're denominated in dollars, which is the world's most popular currency. So most economists would tell you that we can continue to run very large deficits and a very large debt for a very long time without a disaster. But year by year, we will be penalized with slightly higher interest rates, which then will ripple through to everybody else. And then there is a possibility, not the probability, but the possibility that something could really go wrong. Because of all the money that we have to borrow, the Treasury has to go to the market every week and ask for more money, buy more of our Treasury bills, more of our Treasury bonds. And if they happen to do that one week when the world's worried about something, you know, maybe a trade war, maybe a war with Iran or something like that, maybe they don't manage to sell all that debt and you have like a disaster in the markets. I don't think that's anybody's base case, but when you're borrowing as much as we have and the world is as risky as it is, it's surely got to be something you worry about more than you used.

0: Used to.
1: Greg Ip at the Wall Street Journal. Greg, thank you so much. Appreciate your time.
0: Yep, always a pleasure. Thanks, Guy.
1: Wall Street today, you're going to chuckle when I say this. New record highs, details, numbers when we get there.

0: We got the producer price index today. Wholesale inflation cooled just a tiny bit. The core rate, that's minus food and energy, sits at 4.2%. But that whole let's not count energy thing? Really? Here's Marketplace's Elizabeth Trovall.
1: Today was another day of softer inflation data, says economist Ben Ayers with Nationwide.
2: You know, beyond energy, there's not much inflationary pressure.
1: It's disinflation, not deflation, says Stephen Juneau with Bank of America.
3: Prices aren't falling at all, but a little bit lower price growth than what we were accustomed to.
1: Though constraints on global energy markets are still very much a thing. That affects producers in a few ways, says Aaron McLaughlin with the Conference Board, through higher material costs, transportation costs, and
4: manufacturers, producers of goods have to purchase energy to power, you know, to power their plants.
1: So how long will it take until energy isn't shaping inflation? Grace Swemmer is with Oxford Economics.
5: Given the uptick in energy prices at the start of August, we kind of would expect to see some of those pressures still remain.
1: She says it'll take longer to get down to pre-war levels.
5: There will be, you know, a slight lag between energy prices coming down and sort of, you know, further deceleration in that transportation and warehousing sector.
1: And of course, there is always the risk of a secondary shock. Aaron McLaughlin again.
4: Really, what we've seen in the last year or two is just a rolling environment of shock, right? This sort of Iran war shock. Before that, we had the tariff shock.
1: It's hard to completely count out another inflationary shock, like a hurricane, being just around the corner. I'm Elizabeth Trovall for Marketplace.
0: The big thing about producer prices, for those of us in the consuming public, is what they mean for retailers and for what consumers wind up paying. Marketplace's Stephanie Hughes has that one.
6: At Tochterman's Fishing Tackle in Baltimore, you get hit with a bunch of smells as soon as you walk in.
7: You'll smell garlic, you'll smell like shrimp.
6: Deanna and Tony Tochterman own the store. Those smells come from gels and sprays that go on fishing lures, and some of those lures are getting more expensive. Tony Tochterman holds a jar filled with imitation eels. But it's not the fake eels that cost more. It's the plastic jar they're in.
8: The price on getting the material to make this jar has gone up considerably.
6: Right now, the eels go for $22. Tochterman expects that'll go up by a couple bucks to cover the increased cost of the plastic packaging, which is derived from oil.
8: I mean, a lot of things are done because of petroleum.
6: Transportation costs are also up. Tochterman says a lot of his suppliers are upping the minimum he has to order to get free shipping. So he's buying more of certain products to avoid paying for shipping.
8: You can't afford to absorb that.
6: Around the corner at Local Stitch, a brand new yarn store, owner Natasha Jones says fewer of her distributors are covering shipping too. And when she adds online sales later this year, she won't be able to pay for it either.
9: Because I don't have enough of a profit margin to be able to like provide free shipping in the way that these big corporations do.
6: Some of the wool for sale here is dyed in-house. Jones's fingers are actually tinged blue from indigo.
9: Sometimes my cat's paws are blue as well, so.
6: She also sells wool from other companies. And earlier this summer, she noticed that wool prices from one domestic mill increased by about 25%.
9: We were selling this at $28 a skein, and now we have to sell it at $35 per skein.
6: So she's offering less of this brand because she doesn't want to be the shop that only has expensive wool.
9: That's just not fun.
6: Business slows for yarn in August, but across town at the ice cream scoop shop and factory, the Charmery, it's the busiest time of year. Ahmed Bakayoko is wrangling a 5-gallon bag of milk, cream, and sugar into an ice cream maker. He describes his technique.
10: Pull it like a turtle by the neck, flip it upside down. So you control the flow.
6: He's making a batch of Telltale Chocolate, a reference to the short story by Edgar Allan Poe, who died in Baltimore, in case you didn't know. David Alima, the owner, has also tried out some weird flavors, like biscuits and gravy.
11: We were very skeptical it would be good, and then you taste it, and you're like, I like that.
6: Alima, who has a picture of Gene Wilder as Willy Wonka in his office, started the company 13 years ago, and there's a feeling of Wonka-esque whimsy in the air. But the increased cost of ingredients is real.
11: Everything is just rising. Chocolate, strawberries, you know, sprinkles.
6: And passing all those costs onto customers feels...
11: not just rude, but impossible, you know. I mean, we have a scoop of ice cream.
6: There's only so much people will pay for one. A single scoop currently goes for $5.90. One thing Alima is trying to do, sell more scoops. A couple of their five shops have extended their hours to midnight. Still, Alima says business is just okay. It's hard when one rainy weekend makes a big dent in sales. And his goal is simply to carry on.
12: Every year that we survive feels like a celebration.
6: To paraphrase Willy Wonka, you can't go backwards, you've got to go forwards. Better press on. In Baltimore, I'm Stephanie Hughes for Marketplace.

0: Here's one from the marketplace desk of try though you might, you cannot fight market forces. According to new data from the Energy Information Administration, an increasing share of our electricity is coming from natural gas and renewables, wind and solar in particular. Coal, meanwhile, continues to decline. All of that happening as, see above, the Trump administration tries to fight market forces. Marketplace's Caitlin Tan reports.
1: Something President Trump likes to say.
2: Clean, beautiful coal. Clean, beautiful coal.
1: That was at a February press conference for an executive order prioritizing coal as a source of electricity. But so far, it's not reflected in the numbers.
3: It's really about economics.
1: Michael Boyle is with the think tank Energy Innovation.
3: Coal is competing against newer, cheaper technologies, renewable energy, natural gas.
1: Natural gas surpassed coal 11 years ago. Wind and solar did the same in 2024. Stanley Reynolds with the University of Arizona says solar is relatively inexpensive.
4: Even as some of the subsidies and tax credits are being phased out, solar is still quite competitive.
1: Price point aside, coal has an infrastructure problem. University of Wyoming's Rob Godbee says coal power plants are kind of just eking along.
5: They're just old and they're not dependable.
1: The Trump administration's answer is to build new ones, but we've yet to see a utility commit to that.
5: Political cycles kind of go in four-year cycles and so on, whereas utilities make their investment decisions over, 30, 40-year timeframes.
1: As power demand grows, Godbee says utilities want to invest in technology that's affordable, flexible, and future-proof.
5: Coal just doesn't win on any of those three fronts.
1: Both Godbee and the Energy Information Administration expect natural gas and renewables to keep building their lead over coal next year. I'm Caitlin Tan for Marketplace.

0: Coming up.
1: I signed up right away because I've been wanting it for a long time. I'm the first one in the neighborhood to get it put up.
0: First mover advantage right there, gang. First, though, let's do the numbers. Dow Industrial's up 69 points, about a 10%, 53,839. NASDAQ added 214 points, 0.8%, 26,803. S&P 500 up 50 points, 0.6%, 77.98. Renewables, you say? GE Vernova rose 0.9% today. NextEra Energy climbed almost 0.3%. Brookfield Renewable increased about 2.5% right there. Bonds up, yield on the 10-year T-note down 4.64%. 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

0: This Week in This American Life, Janet McNamara is a stand-up comedian. And this weird thing kept happening to her where people with autism would come up to her after her shows and say, just to let you know, you're autistic also. So she got tested.
1: And the guy just looked up from his notebook and he goes, people with Asperger's generally have above average IQs, so.
0: That's This Week.
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3: This is Marketplace. I'm Kai Rizdahl. Today is turning out to be Infrastructure Day on this program. Electricity a minute ago with Caitlin Tan. Kaylee Wells on solar power in just a second. Now, though, we're going to do water. Puerto Rico is in the middle of a serious drought, which last week led the government to officially start water rationing. But in reality, Puerto Ricans have been dealing with water shortages for months now, a situation made worse by persistent maintenance problems. Chef Maria Mercedes Grubb is one of the thousands of people just trying to get by during this crisis. We talked to her first years ago after Hurricane Maria, and then later on as she navigated both the pandemic and the inflation that followed. Now she is the co-owner of a restaurant in San Juan. It's called Satofino. Chef, welcome to the program.
4: Thank you for having me, Kai.
3: How do you run a business, not just any business, but a restaurant, when you don't have dependable water? What's that like for you?
4: It's always just constant uncertainty. You don't know what to expect. There's supposed to be a calendar that tells you when you're going to have water. Ever since they announced it officially, everybody is just on edge, trying to see whether we can open or not based on the availability of water.
3: Do you set up a schedule so that your sous chef and your dishwashers go in early and see if you have water? I mean, how does that work?
4: Well, basically, we always have a prep person that comes in. So that person's always scheduled to come in regardless. And then they send a text, like whether we have water or not. And then we know how to align our shopping, our deliveries, our announcement with social media to let customers know. It's not just my staff. It's also my distributors and providers that I have to worry about.
3: Yeah, and I'm sure they are in some water problems themselves. But if you don't have water at your restaurant that day, you just shut it down, right? You can't open up.
4: Me at Satofino, we choose not to. But I do know of a lot of colleagues that choose to open and just put a sign saying bathrooms closed, for example, and people just choose.
3: So how much is this costing you, brass tacks? It's got to be adding up by now.
4: It's definitely adding up. I mean, it's the slowest season of the year. Summer is always terrible, so this is terrible timing. So there's definitely been a decrease of about at least a 30% in sales since this started happening, which is already terrible for our very, very, very razor-thin gross margin.
3: Yeah, restaurants are tough businesses in the best of times. So if this is not the high tourist season, then who are your customers, and are you doing any real business at all?
4: Business is definitely very slim. My customers are the locals, but right now a lot of people are holding back. People are tired. They don't even have water to get ready and go out. And the morale in my team and my staff has been very, very slow. So it's just the air is definitely thick and hot right now in Puerto Rico.
3: Yeah. How many people do you have working for you?
4: We have 18 beautiful people that work for us.
3: So that's a lot of people to have to put out of work for a day or two or three.
4: It's a lot of people. I have to do cuts. Even when we do open, I have to cut staff. And at the end of the day, you stop paying yourself so you can pay your staff. It's not something that's definitely that you can rely on a general basis or forever. It's not sustainable.
3: This is going to sound like a ridiculous thing to say, but you sound very, very tired.
4: I'm exhausted. I'm exhausted. And this is like the fifth pivot. We talked before I talked to you about the hurricane and after the hurricane and who we are again. Before it was power, now it's water. Sometimes it's both still.
3: Well, since you brought it up, you were there for Hurricane Maria. You went through COVID. This now seems like a triple whammy. And you know, you've got some options. And I understand leaving home is really hard. But if you can't make a living and you can't take care of yourself and your family and your employees, there's a case to be made that maybe it's time.
4: A lot of Puerto Ricanos are feeling that way. A lot of people are tired of being resilient. We're known for that. But it just gets exhausting. I mean, I for one, have an autistic, severely autistic son. So I can't bathe him with no water. I can't like take care of his basic needs when we have this situation. But there's still a little bit of fire of like just trying to hold on to our land because I mean, I do own property here. I have my own home that I saved many, many of years to get there. And I'm finally here. And now I feel like I'm being pushed by the island, by this situation.
3: When this immediate crisis is over and there's water in the reservoirs and you can turn on the tap and fill your pots and your pans in the restaurant, what's that first night going to be like?
4: I mean, there was a little rain this week, so people were very excited. So I'm hoping that we get that excitement once we go back to normalcy, though it doesn't feel like it's going to happen anytime soon.
3: Chef, thanks for your time. I appreciate it. Good luck to you.
4: Thank you so much.

0: Big power companies, electric utilities to be precise, are definitely not loving life right now. Data centers are chewing up every megawatt they can produce, sending rates up and consumers into rages. Extreme weather is affecting reliability, and poor and deferred maintenance has caused deadly disasters. The solution, well, a solution really, to some of those problems is what's known as local power, residential solar panels and batteries, for one example. They reduce strain on the grid, they produce cheap power, and they supply it when the grid simply can't. The downside, of course, is that installation can cost homeowners tens of thousands of dollars. Unless they live in Ann Arbor, Michigan, which has started installing solar for free. Marketplace's Kaylee Wells went to check it out.
1: Bruce Schauer is thrilled to show off his new panels.
2: There's five there, and there's two or three here, and two on the other side.
1: When the city offered to put them on his house for free,
2: I signed up right away because I've been wanting it for a long time. I'm the first one in the neighborhood to get it put up.
1: He lives with his daughter, his granddaughter, and his great-granddaughter. And they're no strangers to power outages. Michiganders have some of the least reliable electricity in the country.
2: About a year ago, we had a blackout here, and I lost a freezer full of meat and a refrigerator full of meat.
1: Then last month, during one of those really bad summer heat waves, his neighborhood lost power for 2 days. But this isn't just about spoiled meat. Schauer's daughter needs daily shots for her arthritis, and they need to be refrigerated. Before the panels were installed, a power outage that long could have been devastating. But this time, Schauer's granddaughter, April Adkins, says,
3: battery kicked on, and we had power. Our medicine was saved. Our food was saved. It was a godsend. It was amazing.
1: The godsend has a name, the Ann Arbor Sustainable Energy Utility. The city's residents voted to create it a couple years back. Shoshana Lenski is the utility's executive director.
4: Having the power actually produced in our community is really valuable for resiliency.
1: This utility doesn't replace the giant electric company that serves the city. It's supplemental, funded for now by government grants and the city budget. In addition to solar panels and a battery, residents who need insulation or a new roof get that too, also for free. The catch? They don't own the panels or the batteries. They just pay a monthly fee for the privilege of having them.
4: It's like any other utility. We own the generating assets, and residents buy the power or the service and the benefits of it.
1: And if there's, say, a massive heat wave, the utility can pull energy from your battery to lighten the load on the grid and prevent an outage. Lenski says this costs households about $600 a year, but it cuts electric bills by $700 to $1,000 a year. And once the grants and city funds run out,
4: ultimately, the long-term goal of the Sustainable Energy Utility is to be self-funding through the collection of rates.
1: Right now, this is just a pilot project in one neighborhood of Ann Arbor called Bryant. Installation started in June, and already about a fifth of residents have signed up. They love it for a bunch of reasons. Miles Burchill is the EV-loving, environmentally conscious type.
5: Charging a car alone off of just energy generated from the sun would be great. Just having the system and being able to get green energy is important for us, I think, as well.
1: Monica Carter is a landlord with 10 homes in Bryant.
6: There's no upfront costs out of my pocket. There's no upfront costs out of my tenant. So it's a pure win for my tenants. I'm able to provide affordable housing.
1: The majority of residents in Bryant are low income. A third of them count as energy burdened, meaning they spend up to a third of their income on utility bills. And Bruce Schauer loves the reliability. The fridge keeps running, and he doesn't have to fret about his family.
2: I'm 80 years old. I might go in the next couple of years, you don't know. And my daughter or granddaughter don't have to worry about this kind of stuff. It's taken care of for them when I go. So it gives a lot of worry off my mind.
1: Utility officials hope once this pilot project is done, that they'll be able to expand the program to the whole city. In Ann Arbor, Michigan, I'm Kaylee Wells for Marketplace.

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1: All right, we got to go. Sometimes this show is just too short, you know. Our daily production team includes Andy Corbin, Mika Ellison, Maria Hollenhorst, Sarah Leeson, Sean McHenry, and Sophia Terenzio. Will Story is the supervising senior producer, and I'm Kai Rizdal. We will see you tomorrow, everybody.

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Let's take a look at the Bush Lines. Lots to talk about on the Bush Lines tonight, folks. On the Bush Lines, to Dion at Blue Shoals, and hello to Anitra, David, and crew. Sorry I missed your call. Tornado warning, lots of rain and wind. No damage in my area, thank goodness. Getting a root canal on Friday. Take care of the kids. Love, Ellen. To Wolfie, I hope you arrive safely and you're feeling content and happy. Congratulations one more time. 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Love you, wifey. 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Let's take a look at the weather. Tonight, there's a slight chance of rain before 7 p.m. Partly cloudy with a low around 53. Southwest wind around 5 miles per hour, becoming calm. Mostly sunny on Friday with a high near 69. Calm wind becoming west around 5 miles per hour. In Seward tonight, a slight chance of rain before 7 p.m., mostly cloudy with a low around 49. Calm wind becoming northwest around 5 miles per hour after midnight. Chance of precipitation is around 10%. Friday, mostly sunny with a high near 68. Northwest wind 5 to 10 miles per hour. Anchor Point tonight, a chance of rain before 7 p.m., mostly cloudy, with a low around 53, northeast wind around 5 miles per hour. Chance of precipitation is about 10%. Friday, mostly sunny with a high near 62, north wind around 5 miles per hour.

Good evening, ladies and gentlemen, friends and neighbors. Happy Thursday. It's time once again to press play on another episode of The Mixtape, broadcasting live from Homer, Alaska and points beyond. My name is Joe, and if you've been looking for an excuse to kick back, turn the volume up, and discover your next favorite track, you picked the perfect night to tune in. Tonight, I'm completely clearing out the archives and opening up a brand new box of tunes. Every single track on this show tonight is fresh off the presses. I've got an eclectic mix lined up that spans genres and generations, including heavy-hitting new drops from hip-hop royalty Mike D, rock legend Bob Seger, and the uniquely cinematic storytelling of Father John Misty, and many, many more. And of course, we're keeping our roots grounded right here in the Last Frontier with some incredible new sounds from Alaska's very own Black Barrel and the Bad Man, as well as some medium build. So kick back, pour yourself something cold, and let me handle the soundtrack for the next couple of hours. What you're hearing in the background here is a Broken Social Scene, new one from then. This is called The Briefest Kiss. This is off of Remember the Humans. All right, folks, the mixtape starts right now.

The name of that song is Lake Song. That is, of course, with G Love. That's Vinny's son and G Love. Coming up, we've got some Bob Seger. This is Little Jane. But before Lake Song, we heard Crypto. Man, that is Mike D. That is off of his upcoming project, upcoming album, set to release August 28th, called Thank You. Before that, some AK freshness. That is Medium Build with In My Gut. Then starting this set off was This Briefest Kiss. Like I said, this is Bob Seger. This, the name of this track is Little Jane.

knocking out another 90s jam. Wish I could do something new, but nobody wants to hear that. They just want the classics. Can't blame them, really.

Hey everybody, this is Ken Stringfellow, and you're listening to The Mixtape on KBBI, 890 AM in Sweet Homer, Alaska. Oh yeah.

That is Let Go by Revolution with Skip Marley on that track. That track, Let Go, is brand spanking new. Before that, we had Pete Yorn, Never Say No. That's off of the album All the Beauty. Before that, we had Weezer with CEO. And then before that, The Builder, MC Search. Who remembers Third Base, man? And The Gas Face. That's MC Search with Apathy. Off the album Millions of Zeros. Starting this set off was the legend himself, Bob Seger. Coming up, this is Kill Paris. The name of this track is In the Middle of the Universe.

That there is Black Barrel and the Badman. I don't know about you guys, man, but I'm digging that. God dang, those guys. That's off of Badman Volume 2, coming straight out of the Chugiak area, I believe. Correct me if I'm wrong on that. Before that, we had Solon Holt with Mellow. That's off Songs About You. And then before that was The Strokes with Going to Babylon off of the Reality Waits album. Jack White tearing it up on Neighbors Blues before that. That's off of Frozen Charlotte. Starting this set off was Kill Paris. That's off of the In the Middle of the Universe EP. The name of that track is In the Middle of the Universe. Coming up, this is Dobro by West Side Cowboy.

Short and sweet. The name of that track is Horns of a Bull. That is Fiona Apple. Haven't heard that name in a while. Before that, Scratching with Malvern Starr. And then the legend himself, Paul McCartney, off of the Boys of Dungeon Lane. Previous to that, with Never Know. Damian Girardo had us dead in the meadow before Paul McCartney. Then starting this set off was Dobro by West Side Cowboy. Coming up, this is Balming Tiger, with the name of this track is Cha-Cha-Cha.

This is Ed O'Brien with Sweet Spot. Before that, we had Aldous Harding with One Stop. And then before that, we had the great Jill Scott with Pressure. Starting this set off was Balming Tiger off of the Gongbu album. That was Cha-Cha-Cha. We're going to just change the pace up a little bit in the next couple of tracks. This is the Neighborhood Kids with Indigenous Cats. The name of this track is War on Ice. Here we go.

0: Hey, this is Bill Reed. I'm an old radio friend of Joe's from Seattle. 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
1: Welcome to the divided states, land of the thief, home of the slaves. They want to raise the stakes, so they killed all the dreams and they danced on the grave.

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They want to raise the stakes, so they killed all the dreams and they danced on the grave. Welcome to the divided states, land of the thief, home of the slaves. They want to raise the stakes, so they killed all the dreams and they danced on the grave. Another country,

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Talking like a gangster, you should see their bodies. Sound like fun flex through the night with the strikes gone. Shit.

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Angel number 117.

information, pure sensation, dedication, contemplation, revolution.

The name of this is 117. This is by Pigeon off of the Outta National album. It's a good song. Before that, the Payoff by Father John Misty. That's a single off of his upcoming album. Before that, Genesis Owusu, Blessed Are the Meek. Before that, we had Brother Ali with Another Country. And then starting this set off was War on Ice. Oh, man, this just about wraps up another edition of the mixtape right here on KBBI AM 890. We covered a lot of ground tonight, spinning fresh tracks from across all kinds of genres. I hope you found a few new songs to add to your personal playlist, or at least discovered a new song or a new sound to keep on your radar. Thanks so much for tuning in and hanging out with me tonight. 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Huge thanks to everyone who tuned in across the Kenai Peninsula on the old-fashioned airwaves of KBBI AM 890 in Homer and out there at 88.1 FM in Seward, and all of you streaming around the globe at kbbi.org. I'm going to try and cram a couple more tracks in here. Hopefully we've got some time for Courtney Barnett and Pie Corner. The next one we've got is Electronicity by Lewis of Man. I'll be back in 2 more weeks to dissolve some more musical boundaries. Until then, keep the vibes immaculate, keep the music loud, and have a fantastic rest of your Thursday night. Peace.

to infinity in electronicity. You said that's the way to be. I said yes, definitely. And that's the place to be for the danceability. I said hey, keep it up, don't stop. You said yes, definitely.

Hello, music lovers, and welcome to The Many Moods of Ben Vaughn. I'm your host, Ben Vaughn, coming to you once again through the miracle of radio, the modern miracle of FM radio. And it's really great to be here on the air, in stereo, on the FM dial, or your device of choice. And we're very happy to have you here with us. We're broadcasting like we usually do from the Relay Shack in parts unknown, USA. We're centrally isolated in the middle of nowhere. Here in the Relay Shack, surrounded by boxes of records, CDs, 45s, we have 8-track tapes. We even have a few vintage MP3s to play for you. And we span many decades, many styles, and many moods on this show. And I have a list here of genres we're going to try to get to during this hour. Country, punk, reggae, 50s rock and roll, soul, bossa nova, Tex-Mex, glam rock, R&B, jazz vocals, and much, much more. And we also have a few special features we're going to get to. We have a demo of Johnny Cash when he was at Sun Records. We also have possibly the best example of a genre called Cold War doo-wop, a very narrow genre, but we have the best song from that genre, plus the first record ever owned by Bob Dylan, a young Bob Dylan. All this and more during the next hour. So sit back, settle in, relax, get comfortable. This is The Many Moods of Ben Vaughn. And we're going to start off with a great record by The Undertones, Teenage Kicks, here on The Many Moods.

0: Oh, yeah. We have been listening to Dennis Brown from 1972, Money in My Pocket from Jamaica. And before that, we heard Johnny Horton. 1956 was the year I'm a one-woman man. And we started that set off with the Undertones and Teenage Kicks. I'm Ben Vaughn. This is the Many Moods of Ben Vaughn that you're tuned into on your radio or device of choice. And we are playing music during this hour. Yeah. A very interesting concept. And what do we have here? Let me see. Oh, boy. Okay, great. We have the Johnny Cash demo lined up for you right now from 1956. He was on Sun Records at the time, and he sang this song into a tape recorder to be considered for a legitimate recording session. And the demo is flawless. Just acoustic guitar and vocal. Johnny Cash in 1956 with Train of Love.
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We have been listening to Sergio Mendes in Brazil 66 with Mascainata. And before that, we heard EMI by the Sex Pistols. And before the Sex Pistols, we heard Johnny Kidd and the Pirates featuring Alan Caddy on lead guitar with Shaken All Over. Queued up and ready to go, we have a great Cold War doo-wop ballad to play for you. This and more when we return with the many moods of Ben Vaughn.

0: Coming to you across the airwaves, these are the many moods of Ben Vaughn. And now, here's your host, Ben Vaughn.
1: All right, we are back. Welcome back to the show. And the Many Moods is now part of the Syndicate. Yes, the Syndicate. We are on in a bunch of places on terrestrial radio, and we thank all of you out there for making that happen. And we have the podcast, too. So everything is great here in the Relay Shack. And it's now time for Wanda Jackson from 1961, Funnel of Love.

One of the greatest records to come out of Chicago, featuring scat singing at the end. Yes, Terry Collier with Ordinary Joe. And before that, we heard the Texas Tornadoes with Who Were You Thinking Of When We Were Making Love Last Night. A really funny, great song. And we started that set off with Funnel of Love by Wanda Jackson. I'm Ben Vaughn. This is the Many Moods of Ben Vaughn that you're listening to. And we are here in the Relay Shack in Parts Unknown, USA. We're centrally isolated in the middle of nowhere. And here in the Relay Shack, we're surrounded by boxes of records, CDs, 45s. We have 8-track tapes. Here's an 8-track tape right here. Neil Diamond. We're going to try to get to that later. But before we do that, I have a 45 here on Dutone Records I'm going to pull out and put on the turntable. There we go. This is a song called Guided Missiles. And this is an example of Cold War doo-wop, which is maybe not even really a genre outside the Relay Shack. But we like to believe it is, and this is the best example of it. The Cufflinks from 1950.

Wow, we have been listening to Sexteto Electronico Moderno from 1969, an instrumental group from Uruguay with Coming Home Baby. And before that, we heard Mata Hoople from 1973 with All the Way to Memphis. And we started that set off with Guided Missiles by the Cufflinks. Coming up after the break, we have allegedly the first record ever owned by a young Bob Dylan. This and more when we return with the many moods of Ben Vaughn.

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1: Woo. Okay, we are back, and we know you have other entertainment options, and we thank you for choosing the many moods. Oh, yes, we do. 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

The Vibrations from 1968. That is one of the best Gamble and Huff tunes ever recorded. And I had the opportunity to see The Vibrations in 1968 perform that song live. Thanks to the Geeter with the Heater, the Boss with the Hot Sauce, Jerry Blavitt, a DJ in Philadelphia, who put them on a package show that I was lucky enough to be in the audience for. Loving Them Hills by The Vibrations. And before that, we heard Pentangle from that very same year with Mirage. And we started that set off with the Nat King Cole Trio. I'm Ben Vaughn. This is The Many Moods of Ben Vaughn. And if you like what you hear, this show is now available as a podcast on your podcast platform of choice. Yes, we are out there on the information superhighway on an internet near you. Yes, we are available thanks to KCDZ in Joshua Tree, California. They put these shows up on that information superhighway for you to download and enjoy. And we also have a social media presence of sorts. Yesterday's Technology Today. That's our motto here in the Relay Shack. We're on Instagram and Facebook. So if you see us up there, take a moment to like us. Really, really like us. Okay, let's picture a young Bob Dylan. This is not entirely corroborated, but let's just go there anyway. A young Bob Dylan has only a little bit of money in his pocket, and he goes to a record store, and what does he buy? A 45 by Jimmy D and the Offbeats called Henrietta. And if that story is true, young Bob Dylan had really great taste. Henrietta by Jimmy D and the Offbeats here on The Many Moods.

We have been listening to Deodato from 1972 with Also Sprach Zarathustra, otherwise known as the theme to 2001. And before that, we heard Nina Simone with That's Him Over There. And we started that set off with Henrietta by Jimmy D and the Offbeats. Well, folks, that just about does it. We have run out of time. We got to go. We got to get out of here. The show is produced by Charles Tobias, engineered by Kevin Jarvis. Our announcer is Smith Harrison, and I'm your host, Ben Vaughn. Thank you so much for listening. Come back and visit us again right here in the Relay Shack. We'll be waiting for you. Until then, arrivederci, auf Wiedersehen, adios, au revoir, aloha, and goodbye. See ya.

Howdy. Welcome to this very special edition of the International Americana Show. My name is Kieran Fields and I'm coming to you from a rickety shack out the back of a property in regional Victoria. I am looking out upon a field of black cows and the Cathedral Ranges are in the distance. I am very much infusing as much country as I can into this episode, and even more so, I'm going to be playing Australian women and non-binary artists on this episode. So I thought I would make myself a cup of tea, which I have in hand, get myself situated in some of the most idyllic scenery imaginable for a show like this, and get started with a gorgeous new track from a pal of mine, Greta Zilla. She's got a new record on the way, which is coming out next year. But we're going to sit at the kitchen table, get out those fresh scones and lather on that homemade jam. Put some sugar in your coffee. It's Greta Zilla. Load that track.

The International Americana Show, live from regional Victoria, where I just saw an eagle flying across the skyline and landed in the tree in front of me. I'm not making that up. It is my pleasure to be bringing you an all-Australian, all-women, non-binary episode of the show, and that was Adele Oliver with her song Home Tonight. I first discovered Adele playing at the Wesleyan. She was touring with Tanya Ransom, who's also from Western Australia, and they're both Western Australia gals. And I played one of Tanya's tracks on the episode I hosted last year, which was also an all-female powerhouse edition. Adele is like this cool troubadour, cowgirl, road dog. I've seen her out there through the Instagram world on tour with another great Australian artist, Georgie Winchester. They've been touring across Europe. Adele seems to pop up in cool places doing cool things, and it's such a great pleasure to play one of her tracks on the show today. And tucked in the middle there is another great Western Australian artist, Siobhan Cochin, and I hope I'm saying that right. I don't know what she's like in real life person, but through the screen, she's a dream, and she really takes a hold of the rock and roll edge of Americana. Really great track there from Siobhan. Coming up, I've got a brand new song to premiere on the show. Charlotte Lelievre is in the process of releasing her forthcoming album, which is Grief Knows No Borders. This track is called I'll Never Forget the Words That You Shared, and I first heard it in the round at a live performance where I was playing with Charlotte, and she just unloaded this incredible story that I'm so happy that it's recorded and it's ready for the world. She's a captivating storyteller. She's the holder of hurt. She's a nurse in another life. She's a backpacker and a hitchhiker and just a beacon of strength. I'll never forget the words that you shared. Charlotte Lelievre, take it away.

coming out of the bracket with one of my favourite voices in Australian alt country music, Susanna Espy, with her song Bluebird Boots from her record Sea of Lights. In the middle, Paper Daisies, a brand new duo. To me, anyway, I've just discovered their music and I love their sound. They're from Queensland, Australia, and that was their song Bonnie. Moving ahead to an absolute royal legend in my world and in the Americana world in Australia, Loretta Miller. She can traverse soul and jazz and blues and rock, and her record is pure alt country. It's like the best coming together of all of those flavours that she knows so well. She is just a master of craft, and I feel like her record, Loretta, is probably going to stick in the psyche of Australian alt country music for many years to come. This is her tune from her album Loretta, Carry You.

0: Michael Park here to tell you that I'm not here, so you are listening to this week's guest-presented edition of the programme while I take a short summer break. It is New Zealand singer-songwriter Kieran Fields behind the microphone today, and her playlist, all the details of which you can find on the show's website, TIAMS.org, well, her playlist is filled entirely with Antipodean artists. You've heard seven, and there are seven more still to come. And here's Kieran talking about the next one that you're going to hear.
1: I am so thrilled that I got to meet this artist, Ella Hooper, a total powerhouse songwriter. No matter what genre, she just knows what she's doing. She's an ass-kicking human, and her live shows are so magnetic. You just want to be around her. She's just so much fun.

She's such a visceral songwriter. She's the kind of storyteller that you can kind of chew on her words. And she's another bright spark. Like, she just looks like she's just a ray of light. I saw Imogen for the very first time in a little bar called Some Velvet Morning. She was playing with Lachlan Bryan and the Wilds at the time. But she's just a phenomenal solo force, of course. And it was in Nashville. I saw her in a backyard in a round singing songs with other great songwriters. And I was hanging out with Ella Hooper in that moment. And it was truly just like a what even is my life right now moment. And of course, Steve Paltz was there because Steve Paltz is everywhere. Now, I'm going to scooch into some feminist Americana now. I guess that's what Madeline likes to call herself or has done, Femericana. She's a delicious array of vintage clothing and long golden locks. And I just think her heart is always in the right place. And I love what she creates. She's very enunciated in her messages. Her songs are like painting a room. She has a brand new record out, Ripen on the Vine. And this is her song, Georgia. How?

It's such a pleasure to hear Jess Parker releasing music again under her solo projects. Jess Parker has given the world everything from like folk to old time to rock and roll. She's just a badass and a sweetheart all in one. I love everything she does. She's been in a band called Paddock Bomb and they're like such badass women. I just want to hang around them, you know? And Jess is also like tattooed from top to toe. She's got chickens. She drives a ute. She's real deal alt country, and her song Hand in the Grain is from her forthcoming record Blue Collar Tanline, which I think just says it all. Tucked in the middle, Little Wise from her record Want It All from a few years ago now, but she's still one of my favourite Australian Americana alt country singer-songwriters, Little Wise with her tune Marrying Kind. Up next, we're going to hear a brand new tune from Brooke Russell and the Mean Reds. The track is called Sylvia, and it's a love letter to her grandmother, who she never got to meet. But the stories of Sylvia and Sylvia's name, in fact, has been passed on through the generations. And this is a song that sort of captures that feeling of knowing someone so well, having never met them, and them still being that huge part of your life. Just a wonderful love story from a brilliant singer-songwriter, and just great to hear new music from Brooke Russell and the Mean Reds. I'm also going to play a track for you from Rachel Whitchurch. She's going to narrate that journey of moving back to regional Australia, leaving the city behind, especially after such a weird and crazy time as with the COVID lockdowns. So her tune, Back Where I Belong, is how we're going to see the show out today.

So there we have it, my pals, the International Americana Show, very special edition hosted from regional Victoria. My name is Kieran Fields, and if you enjoyed any of the artists that I've played on the show today, please go and check out their music, follow them on social media, engage with them any way you can, keep it human to human, and most of all, love yourself before you try to love anyone else. Otherwise, you're going to end up with a lot of content for a great record. I'll catch you next time. Thanks so much to Michael Park for having me. Get back safe, buddy. We love what you do. Thanks for sharing great Americana music made outside of the USA. I will see you down the highway.

0: San Francisco Bay Area singer-songwriter Meklit Hadero was born in Ethiopia, but she didn't stay there long.
1: I was about 2 years old when I came to the States. We actually spent a brief time in Germany between Ethiopia and here, and then D.C., Iowa, Brooklyn, Florida, New Haven, Seattle, San Francisco, lots of places along the way.
0: On her fifth album, Meklit digs deeply into the modern music of Ethiopia. The album is called When the People Move, the Music Moves Too. And that's a good way of describing our theme today. This was made here. Hello, Shija Winka with you, sitting in for Georges Collinet on Afropop Worldwide. Today we're going to hear music made mostly here in the United States, but by musicians with roots elsewhere. That is, artists with feet in

0: Today we'll hear from creators with complex identities. Ghanaian-American, Cuban-French, Roma-Nigerian. These artists are all blurring all boundaries of identity, style and genre. You might say they're making the music of the future.
1: When you go to a country and you ask, show me your culture, they're going to show you their music. That puts music at this kind of telescopic nexus point. Culture is this very hard thing to define, and it's very elusive. But we can use music to talk about the things that are hard to talk about. So when you ask somebody, show me your culture, music shows up.
0: We'll talk more with McLitt in a moment, but first, let's check out a song that gets to the heart of our own unique experience and vision. Here's I Want to Sing for Them All.

0: Meclis Hadero from her new album, When the People Move, the Music Moves Too. The movement of people is something very much on this artist's mind these days.
1: We have never experienced the kinds of movements of people that we are in right now and that we will see in the coming decades. We're going to get all kinds of climate change refugees, and they're going to be coming from everywhere. And what you realize is that no matter where they're coming from, they bring their music with them. In my mind, I see a box that you can carry with you that has no weight, no burden, so it can go wherever you go.
0: Now, that's a nice image. The weightless gift of music that even the weariest refugees carry with them. And make no mistake, this force is changing music everywhere.
1: Our neighborhoods, communities, cities, and countries are going to get increasingly diverse. Things are going to bump up against each other. You know, in the past, for example, with the United States, there was a push towards assimilation where you have to just like come into the mainstream American narrative and kind of forget the past. But I think that's changing. There feels right now to be an ability to stand in two worlds. On the one hand, American music was born out of the forced migration of slavery, blues, jazz, hip hop. And I think the distinctions between world music and American music are just going to start to blur. We're going to start seeing many different kinds of rhythms and social orientations come into what we call the mainstream. And I think that's really exciting.
0: Although Meclis grew up in the U.S., Ethiopian music was always in her life.
1: My mother would always sing Ethiopian lullabies to us. And she has such a beautiful voice. It's like,
2: Ashururu, Ashururu, Ashururu, Lajeshuru.
1: The voice is very close to your ear, and you're sleepy, you're in that in-between world, so it just goes right into your heart, you know? The next music was old tapes of Ethiopian music and Michael Jackson. You know, those things would kind of go back and forth in my life in Iowa. And we were always listening to Ethiopian music, always on tapes, never good quality. You know, it was always like they had been played so many times, they would slow down and speed up and, you know, stretch.
0: Much later, and already a musician in her own right, Meclis got a deeper education in Ethiopian music when she joined the musical and environmental collective, the Nile Project.
1: Jorga Musvan, who is the Ethio jazz saxophonist on the Nile Project, he's one of my closest friends in the world. And he really spent a lot of time with me teaching me what you might call Ethio jazz theory, which kind of doesn't exist anywhere. Like, you can't actually take that class. But he gave it. Like, you can take it with Jorga, or you could take it with Samuel Jorga or with Mulatu Astatke, but you can't actually take that at any university. You just have to be with the people. That's it. So we just spent so many hours together, and Dawit Siyum would just put a krar in my hand and be like, look, it's real simple. And after that, I understood how to arrange Ethio jazz in a different way.

0: That's singer-songwriter Ayo from a self-titled fifth album. And before that, Meklit Hadero. Ayo wrote the songs on her new album in her adopted home, Brooklyn. But that's just the latest chapter in her long story.
1: I was born and raised in Germany of a Nigerian father and a Roma mother, a gypsy mother. Then I've pretty much lived in Germany till the age of 19. In between, we left when I was a baby. We left for almost 2 years to Nigeria. My father had the idea to move back and live in Nigeria with all of us, but the system there was so unstable and everything, you know, that was in the 80s. It was a nice dream to have, but it didn't really quite, you know, I mean, it was difficult.
0: Yes, it was difficult in Nigeria in the 80s. You can take that from me with the military coups, power outages, fuel scarcity, and not so much more going on at the time. But beyond that, Ayo's father faced one of the universal challenges of African immigrants to Europe and America.
1: When you go back, you know, it's like people, they have a lot of expectations, and I would say it's almost like Christmas every day, you know. They think like it's very easy to live in America or in Europe or wherever, you know, but sometimes they don't know about the struggles that you can have over there.

0: Aya's father sometimes worked as a DJ, and she remembers her gypsy mother as the queen of the German nightclubs where he performed.
1: My father would play King Sunny Ade, Fela Kuti, Jimi Hendrix, Shirley Bassey and company, I never forget. Music just had this powerful effect. It made me dream. It became like the soundtrack of my life, you know, like at one point I was separated from my family and I had to go to foster care and foster family. But whenever I was away from my father or my mother, it could be a song that would take me back home, you know, that would make me feel like they're not away, that I'm with them, you know. So music has this power where it was not just a thing that you dance to and have fun with. It's way deeper than that. One thing that I never forget was when I was 5 years old, I saw this cover of Diana Ross. My dad had all these vinyls, you know, his record collection, and there was this one particular picture of Diana Ross that I loved so much. She had her afro, but her afro was not up. It was blown out and was kind of down, you know, like she was wearing it down. And I had a big afro, and I always hated my hair when I was a kid in Germany because, you know, there wasn't a day at school where I wasn't called something. And it was difficult because there were not a lot of black kids and not a lot of mixed couples neither, so it was quite a new thing.
0: Aya remembers going to the beach with her German schoolmates and feeling out of place.
1: The girl's hair was like blowing in the wind and all this, and my hair wasn't. And I always wanted for my hair to move, you know. But I remember when I started blowing it out and I was wearing it down instead of up, it was moving a little bit and I liked it. And I saw Diana Ross and I thought she was so beautiful and I could see myself in her, you know. I could kind of relate, you know. And at that time, I thought you have to be a singer. If you want to be on a record cover like that, you have to sing.
0: Aya started writing songs at 13. Her father encouraged her and helped her make connections in Hamburg. She stayed there a while, then moved on to London and afterwards Paris, where she lived on and off for 10 years. Aya made 4 albums working with producers there. But this new one, she did all on her own in Brooklyn. It features one beautiful song about Paris called Paname.

Panam to me is a love letter to Paris because I owe Paris so much, I feel, and gypsies call Paris Panam. I always say Paris is the Champs-Élysées and maybe Place Vendôme and the beautiful areas. But Panam, that to me is the real Paris, you know, the African Paris. It's all these districts where you find people of all color. You have a lot of Jamaicans. It's funny because Jamaica is such a tiny island, but they're everywhere in the world, you know? I mean, Nigeria is a huge country. Of course, they're everywhere. But Jamaicans, it's like they're really everywhere and they have such beautiful culture. And then how it blends in into Paris as well. You know, reggae is such a big thing in Paris. That's what I love about Paris too, about Panama.

Ayo with a love song to Paris, Panam. Let's hear one more from Ayo from her current American life. This song, Boom Boom, is Ayo's powerful response to the 2014 shooting of Michael Brown in Ferguson, Missouri.

0: Here's a bluesy sound from an unlikely source. The group is Delgres. And, well, I'll let the artist explain.
1: My name is Pascal Danae. I'm the lead singer and guitar player in Delgres. Yeah, my parents were from Guadeloupe Island, but I was born in France. I grew up there. I got used to listening to the way they spoke, and they spoke Creole, which is broken French. When I first started this project about the blues, the first language that came to me was that language, because I got used to hearing it as a kid. So that was a way for me to go back to my roots and connect with my ancestors. There is one element in Guadeloupe that for me is kind of our blues. It's the guoca. Guoca music, it's only drums and vocals. And this is something that is very African, goes back to Africa. And the guys who sing that kind of music really are singing the blues. Some people do it as well, of course, in Mississippi, in America. But what they express really is the distress and all the day-to-day struggle, only with the hand drums and the vocals. And even when I sing today, I think about those guys.
2: So we're going on a journey between Guadeloupe and Louisiana. Right.
0: We met Pascal when Delgres performed at the 2018 edition of Global Fest here in New York City. And he told us of how a guy of Guadeloupean heritage, born in France, became fascinated with Louisiana blues and was delighted to find himself invited to perform in New Orleans.
1: You know, we were doing our own stuff in France, and all of a sudden get a call from some guys in New Orleans telling us, yeah, actually, you look at the books in the archives in New Orleans and you can find that there were like people traveling. And when people do business, the culture also is traveling. So we can't even imagine, you know, some West Indian guys being part of the early blues experiment. So at the end of the day, it's quite natural. For a West Indian guy like me to play the blues, it's a natural thing. It's something you put your finger on it and it's like, yeah, okay.
0: Pascal told us why he decided to name his band Delgres.
1: Delgres was an officer for Napoleon Bonaparte. He was mixed race and he was based in Guadeloupe in 1802 when Napoleon Bonaparte decided to reinstall slavery. So basically this guy fought for the French Revolution with Napoleon Bonaparte, and then he found himself a terrible choice because he saw the French people coming back to Guadeloupe after only 8 years, they were coming back to restore slavery. So he decided to say no, and he fought really hard. But at the end of the day, you know, they were outnumbered. So he decided to just retreat, and they blew the whole place up when the French people attacked. So he gave his life for his idea. That's why I wanted to pay tribute by giving his name to the band. So there's one song precisely about Delgres called Mojodi, which means die today, and we're going to play that song.

0: That's Delgres live at Global Fest in New York City. Clearly a band with feet in many worlds. Guadeloupe, France, and Louisiana.
1: I kind of always worked in that field of experimenting, you know, mixing water and oil. But I have to say that when you do something, whatever it is, mixing like really weird music that you're not supposed to mix, whatever, if the result is authentic in the sense that you really believe in what you do, then it goes beyond understanding. Forget about Louis Delgres, forget about where we're from, forget about everything. Just dance, enjoy the music, close your eyes, have a good time, and then we can start talking, go deeper, if they want to.
0: Thanks, Pascal. Rock on. Coming up, we have Weedy Brimer, Master of the Djembe, also La Dame Blanche, and Jojo Abbott, as we continue our profile of artists with feet in many worlds. Visit afropop.org to read our complete interviews with Ayo and Meklit Hadero. I'm Shija Woyinka.
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0: Okay, time to meet an artist with a truly bicontinental identity. I'm telling you, this guy will blow your mind. Weedy Brahima is taking the djembe drum places it's never been before. And in fact, he's about to be the first djembe playing band leader to perform at the Blue Note Jazz Club in New York City. We reached him by Skype in the recording studio in Los Angeles.
1: My name is Weedy Brahima. I come from a family of drummers on both sides. My father, Oscar Sully Brahima, being a very, very prestigious composer and arranger in Ghanaian music. My mother, who is a phenomenal jazz drummer, funk drummer, from East St. Louis by way of New Orleans, her name was Ann Morris. My father was doing an artist in residency program in East St. Louis, where he met my mother, who was assisting, helping the young drummers how to play jazz, and not just how to play jazz, but also how to play music that wasn't confined to the basic swing, you know what I'm saying?

open up a new door of what music could be, what folklore could be, and how you can blend this music to create a new voice. So I am a djembe player. You know, a lot of people say you're a percussionist. I'm not a percussionist. I'm a djembe folo. And I'm happy that I'm able to take the instrument djembe and open up a new door for it like it has been done.

0: That's Weedy kicking out with keyboard maestro Bill Lawrence from the band Snarky Puppy. The album is called After Sun. And when Weedy says he comes from a family of drummers on both sides, it's no joke. Take the Morris family from New Orleans, his mother's clan.
1: My granddaddy, who's my namesake, Weedy Morris, was the one that showed all his younger brothers and one sister how to drum. And the youngest happens to be a legendary drummer that passed away about 2 years ago by the name of Idris Muhammad. Idris Muhammad was a pioneer for funk music in America, I feel. And certainly the sound of New Orleans coming into modern day music.
0: But what about that name, Weedy?
1: A lot of people say, let me guess, you smoke weed. No, I don't. That's the first thing. Don't smoke weed. But Weedy was my grandfather's name, and all the great jazz artists knew him. Now, him, he smoked weed, I guess. I'm not sure. But I'm just knowing one thing. A lot of people say your granddaddy was one of the best. And certainly legends talk about my grandfather. So it's a blessing for me.

0: Then there's Weedy's father's family in Ghana.
1: My father's family are Ghanaian drummers, like traditional folkloric music, you know, Ga, Asante, and Northern Ghana music. Obonu, Frontin From, Kwalogo. That's my father's music. That's the music. My brothers are still playing to this day. That's their thing.
0: But after his parents split up, Weedy moved to East St. Louis, and a whole new education began. First, he discovered the djembe drum by way of a video by Guinean djembe master, Mamadi Keita. And then there was this.
1: My mother always wanted to keep Africa around me. I was always in search for more music, more music. So there was a radio station called 88.1, and every Sunday at noon, they had this show that would come on. It's called Afro Pop Worldwide by George Colinet. Every Sunday, I would wait. I would listen to that show. And that was a show that opened up a door to me. I would listen and learn about Kanda Bongo Man, Umu Sangari. I was listening to Yusuf Ndour. I was like, I didn't know who the hell Yusuf Ndour was until that show. I was listening to this music, but I didn't put two and two together about why modern music and folklore are like this until my mother was explaining that there is no such thing as music without folklore. The moment you understand that this is connected to this, then you would then understand your role as a djembe player in modern music.
0: Now, how about that, folks? Your public radio dollars at work. There's a lot more to Weedy's story, including the fact that his father was instrumental in helping the late Hugh Masekela bring the groundbreaking Ghanaian band Hedzole Sounds to the San Francisco Bay Area in the 1970s. And Weedy's mother ended up playing drums.

Afropop by the Bay for more on that story. You can find it at afropop.org. But right now, let's hear a track from one of Weedy's own projects with the band Creative Pandemonium. This is Hover Round.

0: That's Jojo Abbott with the song Toli, one of the four tracks on her 2016 EP, Fifia Woto. The songs on this EP tell a story.
1: Fifia Woto falls in love with a slave master's son in a time of slavery in Ghana. She's an Ewe woman, he's Caucasian. They're found, and Toli begins that narrative where they're caught. And then they're brought before the traditional tribunal. And there are actually three main characters in Toli, plus the townspeople who are going Toli, Toli, Toli. And then it goes into Pilolo, Lombava, then Lelele, where the story pretty much ends in Fifia Woto being sold into slavery.
0: Jojo's like nobody else on the scene. Born in Ghana, she has at times based herself in Accra, Copenhagen, Nairobi, and New York. As you can hear, she's an artist not interested in being pinned down to any single identity.
1: A lot of my work is about challenging the notion of identity, forcing it to be this ever-evolving thing. In an effort, obnoxiously, to live beyond my race and my ethnicity, I've sort of challenged myself to find homes in different spaces and to build a life for myself in different spaces and cultures. For the last 4 years, especially, I've been building support systems in these three continents. The markets are different. I felt that America would be my toughest market. I was told it would be my toughest market. And yet I found that it's been the most supportive. At home in Ghana or in Nairobi, for example, there is a need for us to build infrastructure and to build networks, which is also very exciting. So I enjoy being present in these spaces. And I guess I would attribute it to my need to be omnipresent.
0: With feet in many worlds, to be sure, Jojo has found it hard to answer the question, what kind of music do you play? But she needed an answer, so she came up with Afro-Hypno-Sonic.
1: It was just a way to sort of have something that described the feeling rather than it's reggae or it's this or it's that. It's Afro-inspired, for sure. It's hypnotic. And the sonic resonance will be unique. That's all it is. It's not too deep. Maybe it's fake deep.
0: Let's hear a more recent track from Jojo Abbott. This is Divine Feminine.
2: They play.

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0: Feminine. 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And we've got time for one more artist with Feet in Many Worlds.
1: Bonjour, bonjour. Ici la Dame Blanche. Je suis musicienne. Je viens de Cuba. Je suis chanteuse et flûtiste. Et je fais de hip-hop urbano cubanissimo.
0: Yes, la Dame Blanche from Cuba. A singer and flautist who makes urban cubanissimo hip-hop. And she speaks French too. More on that in a moment.

0: La Dame Blanche grew up in a distinguished musical family in Cuba. Her father, Jesus Aguaje Ramos, is a trombonist and musical director for top bands, including the Buena Vista Social Club. La Dame sang all her life and studied classical flute as well. But during hard times in Cuba in the late 80s, she moved to Paris, not speaking a word of French. Just the same, she found a warm reception among Afro-Cuban bands there. And then in 2014, she launched out on her own as La Dame Blanche.
1: Je suis sorcière, donc... Non, La Dame Blanche, c'est un nom connu dans toutes les cultures. La Dame Blanche, elle a fait peur à beaucoup d'enfants. J'ai voulu faire une traduction avec un autre visage, un message plus positif. Je suis La Dame Blanche, et je suis noire et j'amène des bonnes nouvelles.
0: La Dame Blanche says, I am a sorceress. The white lady is a figure used to frighten children in many cultures. But this artist wanted to give her a different, more positive face. I am the white lady, and I am black, and I bring you good news.

0: Madame Blanche has made a good life in France, but she's happy she can visit home often. Many immigrants are not so lucky.
1: C'est une vraie souffrance d'être loin de chez soi, de sa famille, de sa maman, de son papa. C'est vraiment très dur et une certaine mélancolie.
0: La Dame says a person suffers being away from home and family. But in that sadness, there is truth. We immigrants have something that's very strong, and it's this melancholy. We have abandoned our homes. But she adds that with a cigar and a little rum, she can face the cold and snow of France. This is Kikiriki from La Dame Blanche.

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1: 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And I'm Shijia Woyinka. Thanks for joining us.

I'm John DiLiberto, and you're hearing echoes from PRX. I've got a show of mysticism, politics, and landscapes coming your way. We're going to hear from Lamb off their album The Secret of Letting Go and Orchestral Maneuvers in the Dark with a commentary on global warming from their new one, Bauhaus Staircase. I've also got Russell Walder's Speak to the Storm. Lily and Madeline are sisters with incredible voices and those harmonies that only sisters can get. They have a new album, their first in 4 years.

You're hearing echoes from PRX, and I'm John DiLiberto, and I've got kind of an up-tempo set coming your way, but I will definitely chill you out with the last track by Benj. But let's start with Lamb. This is from their incredible album, The Secret of Letting Go, from a few years back now. It's a track called Illumina.

Anthropocene, the current geological epoch. Dating from the commencement of significant human impact on Earth's geology and ecosystems, including anthropogenic climate change.

100 years before now, global human population is 2 billion.

There's a set that probably woke you up before I sent you Drifting with Benj. That was from his album called The View from Vega. That came out of Orchestral Maneuvers in the Dark and Thropocene from their latest Bauhaus Staircase. And Johnny Fallout before that, Awake in a Garden of Stars, title track to his EP. And believe it or not, that is definitely one of the mellower tunes on that EP. And up at the top, just a gorgeous tune from Lamb, the British electronica duo Illumina from their album The Secret of Letting Go. We had a great interview with them several years back. Coming up in the next half hour, I've got Astrid Williamson and some Jill Haley playing her oboe. It's all ahead as Echoes continues from PRX. Did you know about the Echoes app? It's a way you can hear all kinds of music from the Echoes soundscape. You can dial up the Echoes podcast, listen to our live recordings, and check out what's coming up. 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

You're hearing echoes from PRX, and I'm John DiLiberto. Coming up, we'll be hearing some Russell Walder, but let's start with James Blake. And this is definitely the most tuneful track on his latest album called Playing Robots into Heaven. It's called Loaded.

Astrid Williamson, really wonderful singer out of England, from an album she did last year, Into the Mountain. Body, the name of that track. That came out of Russell Walder with Walk on Water from Speak to the Storm. That album was the Echoes CD of the Month back in October, and you can catch an interview with Russell Walder that is up in the Echoes podcast right now. And start off with James Blake. Coming up, I've got Lily and Madeline. You can get a playlist for today's show on our website. That's at echoes.org. And while you're there, check out the Echoes CD of the Month Club. Get great albums like that Russell Walder recording every single month. Just go to echoes.org. Find out more about the Echoes CD of the Month Club. Here's Jill Haley. This is another one of her landscape recordings taken from her sojourns to national parks across America. This one is in Alaska, and it's called Alaskan Soundscapes.

Richard Ashe from his latest Sonic Spirals, and that came out of Lily and Madeline. What a nice tune. Decaying Rules from their album Night Swim. And Jill Haley up at the top, Autumn in the Wrangell Mountains from Alaskan Soundscapes. Jill joined by her husband, David Cullen, playing guitar. I'm John DiLiberto. Thank you so much for being with me in this first hour of Echoes today. Jeff Towns, the producer of the show. 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Additional funding comes from our PRX affiliate stations. Jamshid Sharifi as a producer with artists like Okai lately, but I'm going to go back to one of his great solo albums. This one is called One. I also have some Bridget Bardini, great singer from Australia. It's all ahead on Echoes from PRX.

I'm John DiLiberto, and you're hearing Echoes from PRX. Coming up in this hour, I've got some Mike Oldfield going back to his 1994 release, The Songs of Distant Earth. It was inspired by the writings of sci-fi author Isaac Asimov. I've also got a track from a new compilation of electronic music called Virtus Insonus 6.

Einki from the Virtus and Sonus 6 compilation. We're also going to hear some Kevin Keller from his Even Song album, and I've got Benjamin Jane off his recording Broken. Just listen this hour, and it will all be fixed on Echoes. Here's someone I haven't played in quite a while, Ravid Hung, and this is Agua.

Einki with Tuven from a collection called Virtus Insonus 6, and that came out of Jamshid Sharifi, just an incredible musician and composer. Doesn't put out too much music, but produces a lot of people. This is from his solo album called One, and we heard Darfur is Burning, talking about that war-torn region in Sudan. Low Roar before that, we lost him just a year ago, Once in a Long, Long While, title track to one of his albums. And Benjamin Jane before that with Numb, I Can't Feel a Thing. That's from his album Broken. Lalia up at the top. Coming up in the next half hour, I've got some Mike Oldfield and Kevin Keller as Echoes continues from PRX. Did you know about the Echoes app? It's a way you can hear all kinds of music from the Echoes soundscape. You can dial up the Echoes podcast, listen to our live recordings, and check out what's coming up. 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

You're hearing echoes from PRX, and I'm John DiLiberto. Coming up, I've got a bass player who used to work with Alice Cooper and Flo and Eddie, among others. But first is Astrid Williamson. We played a track from her album Into the Mountain in the first hour, and I liked it so much I'm going to play another track in this hour. This is Corsica.

Eric Scott, hard to believe listening to that he actually played bass with Alice Cooper and Flo and Eddie. This is from his solo album called Spirits. We heard Other Planets. We lost Eric a couple of years ago. Astrid Williamson before that off her album, Into the Mountain. Coming up, Mike Oldfield from the Songs of Distant Earth. If you think you missed something I played on Echoes, you can locate it on our website in the playlist at echoes.org. Playlist will have all of the great music that you're listening to today on Echoes. Once again, that's at Echoes, ECHOES.org. Here's Kevin Keller. He's got a new album called Evensong. It's the Echoes CD of the month for November. You can read my review of this wonderful recording on our website at echoes.org. And while you're there, check out the Echoes CD of the month club, because you can get great albums like this every single month. Just go to echoes.org to find out more about the Echoes CD of the month club. And if you remember right now, you'd already have this great album in your collection. Kevin Keller from Evensong.

0: Mike Oldfield and a couple of tracks from his album The Songs of Distant Earth, Supernova and Magellan. That came out of Bridget Bardini, really wonderful singer out of Australia, Breathe, from her album Stellar Lights, and Kevin Keller up at the top with Evensong 8 from his November CD of the month, Evensong. I'm John DiLiberto. Thank you so much for being with me in the second hour of Echoes today. Jeff Town is the producer of the show. 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
1: Echoes was created by Kimberly Haas and John DiLiberto.
0: On a slow flow, Echoes, new music by Kenobi, who channels 60s instrumental film sounds on his album Over the Horizon. We'll also hear Jeff Oster's down-tempo, lo-fi, ambient jazz from his release, Howling Loon. I'm John DiLiberto, Howling at the Moon, on Echoes from PRX.

0: From New York, this is Democracy Now!
1: Elon Musk, the newest trillionaire, thinks he can kill our people and damage our land. He thinks his money and his power can make us quit. And y'all, he thought wrong!
0: As the backlash against AI data centers grows across the country, we'll speak with Tennessee State Rep Justin Pearson. He just won the Democratic primary in Memphis for a House seat after helping lead the resistance against Elon Musk's massive Colossus data centers there. He's running in a district recently redrawn by Republicans after the Supreme Court significantly weakened the Voting Rights Act. Then to Detroit, Michigan, where Democratic Socialist Donovan McKinney defeated an incumbent Democratic congressman in a major victory for progressives on a platform to get money out of politics and in favor of Medicare for all. And finally, American Doctor, a new documentary about three American doctors who risked their lives to volunteer in Gaza.
2: As a Jewish physician, I knew nothing about Gaza. Like most Americans, I thought everybody out here were nothing but terrorists because that's what I was told.
3: I'm not Israeli. I'm not Palestinian. I'm not Christian. I'm not Muslim. I'm not Jewish. I don't really have any connection to it. But as an American, I just don't want my government involved in crimes.
4: I'm a Palestinian. I'm not a spokesperson. I'm a human being. I'm a U.S. doctor who wants to see babies like my babies not be killed anymore.
0: We'll speak to Dr. Thayer Ahmed and Dr. Feroz Sidwa, plus Posey Tang, the director of American Doctor. All that and more coming up. Welcome to Democracy Now!, democracynow.org, The War and Peace Report. I'm Amy Goodman. The U.S. strikes on several fishing boats near Ecuador's Galapagos Islands earlier this year were part of a secret operation conducted by the Central Intelligence Agency, the CIA. That's according to The Washington Post, which spoke to a source anonymously. One of the boats disappeared January 20th, along with eight of its crew members who are presumed dead, according to the United Nations. Survivors of two other vessels that came under attack in March said they were abducted by U.S. forces, hooded, cuffed, and tortured aboard a ship before being taken to El Salvador. No U.S. government agencies claim responsibility for those strikes, which the Washington Post reports are separate from the Trump administration's publicly acknowledged strikes on boats off the Caribbean and Pacific. The Pentagon has provided no evidence for its claims the boats were carrying drugs. More than 200 people have been killed in the U.S. strikes since September. Meanwhile, U.S. Southern Command and Panama have concluded Panamax 2026, a series of war games involving at least 17 other countries from across the Americas. It was the first time joint U.S. military exercises took place in Panama since 2012. In Gaza, Israeli attacks killed two Palestinians and injured several others Thursday with reports of airstrikes, mortar attacks, and live fire. The strikes came as human rights groups warned Israel is conducting a massive effort to clear tens of thousands of tons of rubble from the Gaza Strip. The debris resulted from Israel's near-daily attacks on Gaza since October 2023, which have killed at least 73,000 Palestinians. Some of the rubble is from cemeteries and other locations where human remains are known to exist, leading human rights groups to accuse Israel of attempting to erase evidence of war crimes. In the occupied West Bank, Israeli settlers are continuing to besiege the Palestinian village of Kusra, with Israeli soldiers stopping activists from bringing in aid. Among those who've come under attack is a Palestinian-American. That prompted rare criticism from U.S. Ambassador to Israel Mike Huckabee, who called the siege a horrific act of terror. A top humanitarian official at the UN said this week conditions in the West Bank have reached a breaking point. In southern Lebanon, Israeli Defense Minister Israel Katz vowed Wednesday his forces would maintain their occupation indefinitely.
5: We will clear this area and ensure the security of the residents of the north, and under no circumstances will we withdraw from security zones, not in Lebanon, not in Syria, and not in Gaza.
0: Katz's remarks came after Lebanese Prime Minister Nawaf Salam said Israel's demolition of homes in southern Lebanon represented a serious violation of international law. Iran's military has rejected the Trump administration's claims that ships are freely passing through the Strait of Hormuz, saying no one can pass without Iran's permission. This comes as the Pentagon's announced it'll send a new aircraft carrier to the Middle East to replace the USS Abraham Lincoln amidst reports of deteriorating conditions aboard the vessel. The USS George Washington is set to relieve the Lincoln, which has been deployed for over 8 months. On Thursday, Defense Secretary Pete Hegseth dismissed reports in Stars and Stripes and the Military Times about a growing mental health crisis aboard the Lincoln, where sailors face moldy showers, backed-up plumbing, shortages of nutritious food, toiletries, and other supplies. Despite Hegseth's denials, a U.S. official confirmed a sailor jumped overboard from the Lincoln in early August, saying the person was quickly rescued. The sailor had missed the birth of his daughter 5 months ago and reportedly complained to higher-ups about mental health challenges before attempting suicide. On Thursday, the Senate Veterans Affairs Committee's top Democrat, Senator Richard Blumenthal, demanded answers and called for a federal investigation into the problems aboard the Lincoln, which hasn't docked in close to 7 months. The New York Times reports the Trump administration carried out an expansive surveillance program targeting left-leaning groups in Minnesota, infiltrating group chats, spying on meetings at libraries and churches, and secretly obtaining financial records of organizations that were never accused of crimes. Among groups targeted were labor unions, including the Communications Workers of America, the SEIU, and the AFL-CIO, and climate activists with Sunrise Movement. The massive spying operation began last winter as hundreds of thousands of Minnesotans joined protests demanding an end to a violent mass deportation campaign by ICE and other federal agencies. Government documents reveal DHS characterized the protesters as violent opportunists and agitators, unquote, alleging they were involved in a widespread conspiracy. The surveillance operation arose from a White House directive known as National Security Presidential Memo, NSPM 7, which identifies a potential domestic terrorist as someone expressing anti-Christian, anti-capitalism, or anti-American views. The civil liberties advocacy group Defending Rights and Dissent called the surveillance a, quote, disturbing, invasive, and utterly unjustifiable attack on freedom of expression and political dissent. Democratic Senator Chris Van Hollen responded, saying, quote, these are the actions of an authoritarian state. In New Jersey, ICE has confirmed the death of a third immigrant in Newark that was first disclosed by Democratic Congressmember Rob Menendez. Jose Chajon Raxon from Guatemala reportedly suffered what appeared to be seizures and later died at the hospital, according to DHS. Chajon Raxon was detained at the privately run ICE jail known as Delaney Hall after being arrested July 18th. ICE claimed he was released from custody 4 days later, but provided no further details. ICE previously failed to notify of his death due to a new policy that no longer requires the agency to report on deaths that occur within 30 days after an immigrant is released from custody, even if he is released into a hospital. This is the third reported death connected to Delaney Hall since December, as prisoners and advocates have widely condemned chronic medical neglect inside the jail. Nationwide, more than 50 immigrants have died in ICE custody since Trump returned to office. In related news, in Washington state, Over 140 immigrants are entering the third day of a hunger strike at the notorious Northwest Detention Center in Tacoma, Washington. That's according to the advocacy group La Resistencia, which confirmed the action began August 11th. Among their demands is proper medical care, as several prisoners with broken or dislocated bones reportedly have not received treatment. Northwest and Delaney Hall are both operated by the for-profit private prison company, Geo Group. In Texas, bulldozers have rolled into Big Bend National Park to tear down portions of the environmental landmark as part of the Trump administration's $46.5 billion effort to expand a massive border wall and other security infrastructure along the border with Mexico. Protesters gathered Thursday at Big Bend seeking to block construction of the wall after the Department of Homeland Security waived requirements that federal contractors comply with a broad slate of environmental laws, including the Endangered Species Act. Meanwhile, in southern Arizona, a protest camp predominantly led by queer and femme activists continues in the small border town of Lochiel to prevent the destruction of a grove of ancient cottonwood trees that federal contractors plan to destroy as they race to build another portion of Trump's border barrier with Mexico at a cost of about $500 million. Ukraine's proposed a deal with Russia that would see both sides halt attacks on civilian ships in the Black Sea. Reuters reports the offer came as part of an effort to reopen a crucial grain corridor amidst warnings that the attacks are driving up global food prices, which are already at their highest level since early 2023. The United Nations reports more civilians were killed or injured in Ukraine in July than in any month since Russia's full-scale invasion, with at least 437 deaths and over 2,600 injuries in Ukraine in July. Poland's prime minister says authorities have arrested a Russian national who is preparing to assassinate a Ukrainian-American citizen in Warsaw. Donald Tusk called it Russia's first attempted attack on a U.S. citizen in a NATO country. In Tokyo, the Japanese prime minister Thursday blasted Vladimir Putin over the Russian president's first-ever visit to the disputed Kuril Islands. It's one of four islands claimed by both Russia and Japan.
6: This latest visit to Ituri by the incumbent president of Russia runs contrary to Japan's consistent position regarding the northern territories. Furthermore, it hurts the feelings of the Japanese people and is absolutely unacceptable.
0: Meanwhile, President Trump shared a video on Instagram Thursday showing former U.S. Marine Robert Gilman aboard a plane with Trump's special envoy Steve Witkoff following Gilman's release from Russian custody. He'd been jailed by Russia for over 4 years. Here in the U.S., Indiana's governor has declared a statewide disaster emergency and deployed the National Guard following severe storms that brought what officials called a once-in-a-millennium, once-in-a-thousand-year flooding event. More rain is expected this week in Indiana and neighboring Illinois, which also suffered flooding. Some 36 million people across the Midwest were under flood alerts Thursday. A federal judge has dismissed the Trump administration's lawsuit accusing Harvard University of failing to combat anti-Semitism on campus. The government had argued the university failed to protect Jewish community members during campus protests over Harvard's ties to Israel's assault on Gaza and Israel's occupation of Palestinian territories. A U.S. district judge in Massachusetts called incidents of anti-Semitism, quote, isolated and episodic. The Congressional Black Caucus is calling on the Department of Justice to investigate the mysterious death of Nolan Wells, an 18-year-old black college athlete whose body was found in July on a barrier island in Mississippi. Wells vanished after taking a boat to the island with a group of white friends over the July 4th holiday. His body was recovered several days later. Authorities say Wells may have accidentally drowned, but his family has questioned the official story in part because Wells' cell phone was found not with his body, but in the possession of one of his friends who returned home. This is Georgia Democratic Congress member Lucy McBath.
7: This brings back so many vivid memories for me and my own family, having lost Jordan to unnecessary gun violence in November 2012, Black Friday, simply because he was black and playing loud music in his car. And so here we are again today, here for the loss of another black young man in our community. And we find ourselves asking the same questions.
0: And in Washington, D.C., the board of directors for the Kennedy Center for the Performing Arts has voted to once again inscribe Donald Trump's name on the building and to shutter it for 2 years, allegedly to make renovations to the Performing Arts Institution. Thursday's vote by Trump-pick board comes despite a federal judge's order barring closure of the Kennedy Center and ordering the Trump administration to remove Trump's name from the building. Meanwhile, Senate Democrats are seeking an audit of spending on the White House East Wing and Ballroom after the Washington Post reported the Trump administration plans to spend at least $900 million on new construction. When Trump announced his plans to build a ballroom last year, he repeatedly promised the project would be funded entirely by private donors. And those are some of the headlines. This is Democracy Now!, democracynow.org, the War and Peace Report. I'm Amy Goodman. We begin today's show looking at the Democratic primary win of State Representative Justin Pearson, who's running to represent part of Memphis in the recently redrawn 9th Congressional District of Tennessee. Pearson won the Democratic House primary after running a campaign focused in part on opposing the unchecked growth of AI infrastructure, particularly Elon Musk's massive supercomputer data centers known as Colossus 1 and Colossus 2 in the Memphis area. Justin Pearson is known for his work as an environmental justice organizer and advocate. He gained national prominence 3 years ago when he was expelled from the Tennessee House for protesting Republicans' inaction on gun control. He was then voted back in. For decades, Memphis, the most populous city in Shelby County, formed the base of its own congressional district. Now the county is split among three districts that extend outward from the city. The majority black city was so-called cracked by Republican officials following a Supreme Court ruling that weakened the Voting Rights Act. Pearson's victory happened to fall on the 61st anniversary of the signing of the Voting Rights Act on August 6, 1965. Justin Pearson's district is currently represented by a Democrat, Steve Cohen, who's retiring. But the district now leans Republican. Pearson's opponent in November is Republican State Senator Brent Taylor, who's endorsed by President Trump. Justin Pearson will join us in a minute. But first, let's turn to his recent remarks at the Democratic convention in Texas.
8: So if the Republican Party is going to be the party licking the boot of the billionaires who are taking our land, polluting our water, and taking our jobs, then let us be the party of the working class in rural, suburban, and urban America alike. If the Republican Party is going to be the party of AI taking away our jobs, the party of corporate handouts and blank checks for foreign wars, let us be the party to deliver an increase to the minimum wage. Let us be the party to deliver universal health care. Let us be the party to deliver a federal jobs guarantee so Americans can put food on their table and a roof over their head. And let us be the party that demands a moratorium on data centers be passed by the United States Congress. If Republicans are going to be the party of big tech, big oil, big pharma, and big tobacco, giving tax breaks to the billionaires, let us be the party of the farmer and the factory worker, the nurse and the nail tech, the innovator and the immigrant. Let us be the party of the people. The people who still believe. The people who still hope. The people who still seek to make the American dream real in our lifetime.
0: That was Tennessee State Rep. and Democratic congressional candidate now, Justin Pearson, joining us today from Raleigh, North Carolina. Justin, welcome back to Democracy Now! Thank you so much for joining us. Congratulations on your victory. But this district is clearly changed. You won in a historically black majority district and the only Democratic district in Tennessee until it was redrawn in May. Can you talk about how you believe you won and this struggle across the country, across the political spectrum against data centers?
9: Yes, I believe that we won the Democratic nomination, and the reason we're going to win the general election is because we're focusing on the issues that people care about here in the state of Tennessee and honestly all across the country. Costs are too high, gas is too expensive, groceries are too high, people need access to health care, and people don't want toxic data centers polluting the air that they breathe. And so those are the issues that we're focusing on. Pass Medicare for all, increase the minimum wage, tax the billionaires, and make sure that we stop toxic data centers from popping up in our communities, whether they be in Memphis, Tennessee, or in Lawrenceburg, Tennessee. And we're finding Democrats, Republicans, and independents are all supporting that message because we believe that the best days for Tennessee are still ahead of us.
0: So tell us about Colossus 1 and Colossus 2, owned by Elon Musk. Explain how they were established there and what you're trying to do.
9: Yeah, Elon Musk and his company's pollution are killing our community. These data centers are intended to replace our jobs. There's no benefit to everyday working class people. It's only to the benefit of the billionaire class. 3 miles away from my wife and I's home is his first data center. He has built 2 more data centers in Memphis and Shelby County. And one, he just announced that he built without even telling the public that he was doing so. So our community was again taken advantage of. And currently he's operating 59 gas turbines out of North Mississippi that are illegally polluting our air in violation of the Clean Air Act. And the Department of Justice recently has enjoined into a lawsuit asking that they be allowed to continue to violate the Clean Air Act, pollute our air, because Grok and XAI, Elon Musk company, is being used as a part of the Iran war, a war which they said they'd already won a year ago. And so this company and this man don't care about our people, don't care about Tennesseans. And across the country, what we are seeing is folks rising up against the billionaire class. And these are Republicans, Democrats, and independents, all a part of our coalition who are saying, I understand now, it's not a fight of right versus left. It's a fight of those who are at the top and the rest of us.
0: How did these Colossus 1 and 2 data centers, how did they get approved?
9: Yeah. The first thing, the Shelby County Health Department refused to follow their mandate from the Environmental Protection Agency to protect our air quality, and they allowed them to illegally pollute for an entire year without a permit. And then the Environmental Protection Agency went back and said, you know what, they should have gotten a permit for that. Despite that being the case, they went to Mississippi, and the Mississippi Department of Environmental Quality again has allowed them to violate the Clean Air Act and not follow the EPA's own rulings. We also had local folks, the mayor of Memphis, the mayor of South Haven, Mississippi, both have capitulated to Elon Musk and these companies, allowing them to really kill and to hurt our communities. We have research from Harvard professors that dozens of people are going to prematurely die. But it's the failure of democratic institutions, lowercase d, of elected officials, of regulatory agencies, allowing these billionaires and these billion-dollar corporations to exploit us, the more vulnerable communities, because historically, Valero Energy Corporation, Nucor Steel Corporation, the Tennessee Valley Authority have been able to do that in these communities, which are working class black communities in Memphis, working class white communities in South Haven. But that's what I think people are responding to, a need for our democratic institutions to actually stand up and to fight for our people. And before it was popular 2 years ago, that's what I was fortunate to be able to do in Westwood, in Boxtown. And that's what I'm going to do in the United States Congress, to protect all of our communities, to fight for all of us, to have the human right to clean air and clean water.
0: So in a moment, we're going to speak with Donovan McKinney, a DSA candidate who won in Michigan. One of his issues was gun control. As you are well known for as a state representative, you were expelled from the state House of Representatives for leading a fight against the gun lobby and raising questions about gun violence, though you were Memphis voted you back in. Can you talk about what you're calling for now in that area?
9: Absolutely. We need to mandate that everyone who has a firearm actually has a permit. In the state of Tennessee, it's a permitless carry state, and there are several states that are like that. And most reasonable gun owners believe that you need to have a permit to carry a firearm. And in our state, 70% of people agree with that. The reality is the number one cause of death for a child under the age of 18 in the United States of America, whether they're in Detroit, with Congressman McKinney, or they're in Memphis in Shelby County, is that gun injuries are the most significant cause of death. And it doesn't have to be that way. And I'm willing to stand up to the National Rifle Association. I've done it once. I'll do it in the United States Congress, because all of our community deserve to be safe. All of our schools and our teachers deserve to be safe. And reasonable people want common sense laws that are going to protect and save our lives. And that's what we need in Tennessee. And that's what we need across this country.
0: Justin Pearson, you previously helped lead a fight against $2 billion oil companies that wanted to build a pipeline through southwest Memphis that threatened groundwater and would seize land owned by some residents since the abolition of slavery in 1865. A film about the fight was called This Is Not a Drill. This is the trailer. You're in it.
10: Pipeline companies usually win.
11: I was threatened. People ran me off the road.
10: They think they're going to be able to come here and do whatever it is they wish without us fighting back.
12: These companies, they've got their narrative.
13: We've got a different narrative.
12: A narrative powered by the voices of ancestors.
14: We have to stop the continued expansion of fossil fuel infrastructure.
10: We learned the risk. Cancer was 4.1 times greater in southwest Memphis.
15: We have to save Louisiana in order to save this planet.
12: We find them guilty of environmental racism.
16: She is never going to stop.
12: Shackles can be broken together.
10: This has been the fight of my life.
15: So you feel like the safety of the world is in my hands?
17: Kind of.
12: We will fight. We will win.
0: The trailer for This Is Not a Drill that focuses on three activists, one of them, Justin Pearson. Now he has just won the Democratic primary for Congress. You won that, Justin Pearson, on August 6th, on the 61st anniversary of the Voting Rights Act, at a time when your district was redistricted, condemned by the NAACP and other groups around the country. We play that clip because we wanted to talk about this history you have of activism and now how you plan in this, what's believed now to be a red district, though it was a majority black district before redistricting. What's your strategy going into the general election against a Trump-supported Republican candidate?
9: Yeah, our strategy is the same as it was when we were fighting those $2 billion corporations. People power is believing that people who volunteer, people who donate, those who are given $31, those 55,000 people who are individual contributors, those who are knocking doors and making phone calls, is more powerful than the president of the United States and an entrenched status quo that is bent on making sure that our life is harder. Things don't have to be this way. And what I have seen over the last 6 years since that pipeline fight happened in the first place to now is that when we organize, we can win. And by building solidarity across race, across class, across rural and urban areas is how we seek transformation. Because I've been to Giles County, Pulaski, where the Ku Klux Klan was founded, and 150 people met us there saying, how can we knock doors? How can we make phone calls? That's the type of change and transformation that's possible in this country if we continue to believe in it and tap into the spirit that I know we all have of building a more perfect union. And our campaign is just one of the modes that's doing that in the South. But we need everybody's help because it is a historic time, a historic moment. And if we're going to live up to the values and the ideals of those who made the Voting Rights Act a possibility, this is the time to fight for the country that we deserve.
0: Tennessee State Representative Justin J. Pearson from Memphis and Shelby County. He just won the Democratic primary for Congress in Tennessee's 9th Congressional District, certainly a race we will continue to follow. Coming up, we go to Detroit to speak with Michigan State Rep Donovan McKinney. He won the Democratic primary for Congress on a campaign to get money out of politics and for Medicare for all. Stay with us.

0: Crying in the Streets, rendition of Zeeshan B in our Democracy Now! Studio. This is Democracy Now!, democracynow.org. Michigan made national headlines last week with the wins of progressive Democrats up and down the ballot in this battleground state. Dr. Abdul Al-Sayed won the Democratic primary for Senate. He joined us on Democracy Now! Last week. Check it out at democracynow.org. Our next guest is Democratic Socialist State Representative Donovan McKinney. He defeated two-term Democratic Congress member Shri Thenadar in the House primary to represent parts of Detroit and Wayne County. McKinney won on a platform to get corporate money out of politics, support for Medicare for all, and ending military aid to Israel, among other issues. In the general election, Donovan McKinney will face Republican nominee T.P. Nikoriak. In a press release after his victory, McKinney said, quote, "Today we showed why being always with the people is more than a slogan. It's a roadmap for the Democratic Party on how to move forward to defeat the fascism and divisiveness harming our country and to deliver the leadership the mighty 13th deserves," he said. McKinney took no corporate PAC money. His campaign was supported by the Justice Democrats, Working Families Party, DSA, and labor unions, including SEIU and National Nurses United. This is Donovan McKinney speaking alongside Senator Bernie Sanders and Senate candidate Abdul Al-Sayed on the Fighting Oligarchy Tour in Detroit in May about what it'll take to win Medicare for All.
1: We can't get any of this. Things that our communities, the people we love, absolutely deserve, unless we do something great, which is to get all big corporate money out of our politics. And when you guys send us to D.C. and Congress, as a nice congressman, I promise you this, on day one, I will sign on to the effort that Bernie Sanders, Congresswoman Summer Lee, they're leading the fight to overturn Citizens United. We can do that.
0: That's Michigan State Representative Donovan McKinney, who won the Democratic congressional primary, joining us now. Welcome to Democracy Now! Congratulations on your victory. What do you attribute it to, Donovan? You're 34 years old.
2: Yes. Thank you, Emmy, and just the whole show for having me. We built the biggest and baddest coalition in the country. I've been quoted on saying that, but it's so true. From our labor unions, shout out to UAW, SEIU, the National Nurses United, our building trades. For those folks who don't know, we were the only non-incumbent candidate that was running for federal office in Michigan. They got endorsed by the whole AFL-CIO. So that's pretty much all the unions. And then, you know, our congressional members from Bernie Sanders to Summer Lee, Rashida Tlaib, some of our CBC members to, you know, the local like folks, right? Our mayors, our city council folks, to even our most progressive organizations endorsed us, our faith leaders. And people have come together and realized that our district deserves better. And that's why we attributed our win. It was God first and foremost, but it was the people on the ground that helped us get across the finish line.
0: So talk about, number one, we were just talking with Justin Pearson, who's fighting the data centers. You've joined politicians across the country calling for a moratorium on data centers. What's happening in Michigan?
2: Yeah, so, you know, for those folks who don't know about the data center fight, data centers have been around for decades now, actually. But this is the first time that they're building at mass scale, like these big mega sites. And so, you know, as a state rep myself, we put some guardrails in the legislation, even though it was watered down because, you know, groups like Meta and, you know, Google that came in, flooded dollars to our elected officials to water down our legislation. But in Michigan, we put some protections in there. Doesn't necessarily go far enough, but at least we have some guardrails on there saying that if you take taxpayer dollars or if you've taken our tax credits here in our state, then you have to create a closed loop system. And protecting people's water and their electrical grid. But it doesn't go far enough. And so we're joining folks like Rhett Pearson down there in Tennessee and other folks across the nation on a moratorium, because in reality, there's states that either don't have any laws on the books, have weak laws on the books. And in reality, what's happening is these big corporations are coming in, bullying our local communities. I mean, I've seen it. They come in and say, hey, we're going to do this. You can't tell us what to do. And they just, ravish our communities. I know folks that are living in neighborhoods right now, Amy, that they turn on a faucet and nothing comes out of it, not necessarily in Michigan, but in other parts of the country. And so we do need a moratorium, but in reality, we need to make sure that these are union jobs and that, like, at the end of the day, people's environmental justice is protected.
0: And can you talk about Mop Up Michigan, which...
2: Yeah.
0: Go ahead, and what it stands for in the major utility there.
2: Yeah, so MOPA Michigan is money out of politics. It stemmed from the legislation that myself and State Rep Dylan Wagela created last term, and we reintroduced it earlier this term, which is called Taking Back Our Power. Essentially, what it does is it bars a lot of our utility companies and our insurance companies, our corporate monopolies, from giving money to our elected officials in any capacity, whether it is a straight up campaign contribution or to, shell organizations like C4s and C3s.

0: going to pass with probably 80% of the vote, because no matter if you're a Democrat, independent, Republican, doesn't matter what your political affiliation is, we can all agree that corporate influence in our politics is just too much.
1: What does it mean to you to be a Democratic Socialist? And do you see yourself, I mean, something like five Democratic Socialists have won their primaries now, the significance of this? And not only are you taking on a Republican candidate in your district, but do you see yourself taking on the Democratic establishment?
0: Yeah, so listen, I'm currently running to represent the fifth poorest congressional district in the country. Fifth poorest. And I have a diverse district, you know, but Detroit is the blackest and poorest major city in all of America. And what I hear that's top of mind from my residents is that at the end of the day, no matter if they live in inner city Detroit or they live in a suburb downriver in my district, that they're having tough times to make ends meet. And so democratic socialism to me is, and how I define politics, is the redistribution of resources. That's it. And so I'm a big believer. You should be able to work one full-time job to not only make ends meet, but have disposable income, benefits to take care of your family, and retirement to look forward to. I think that's the American dream. That's what most folks want to be able to do. But right now, folks are working two, three jobs, not even making ends meet, not even scraping by. I got seniors on fixed income. All they get from Social Security is $900 a month, and their rent is going up. Their utility bills are skyrocketing. Their out-of-pocket costs because of the Republican shenanigans with Trump and HR1, the one big ugly bill that they passed, the implementation of that, is taking people's resources, whether it's food assistance or healthcare. So they got to spend a lot of money to do the doctor visits, to pay for life-saving medicine. And they have to make those decisions every single day, those tough decisions on how to live. And so for me, democratic socialism is about just that, working people, putting them first, instead of spending money overseas for bombs and weapons and wars that, you know, we have no business being in, like Iran. We're spending $1 billion a day on average in Iran, Amy. And you're telling me people in my district can't get the resources they need? I don't think that's an America anybody wants to live in.
1: Finally, Medicare for all. You have Abdul Al-Sayed, a doctor who wrote the book Medicare for All,
0: yeah,
1: and you
0: did.
1: Made that a major component of your campaign.
0: Yeah, yeah. So listen, Dr. Abdul Al-Sayed, me and him, he endorsed me, I endorsed him. We got the endorsements of, you know, UAW, Bernie Sanders, you name it, Summerlee, a lot of folks. And in reality, this is a coalition. You can't do it by yourself. So you need people in the legislature, in the House, but you need some folks in the Senate. And I'll tell you this, Amy, it's a couple times that I've been disappointed in my short life on this planet, 34 years. And, you know, I have a beautiful wife, three amazing children, ages 4 and younger. And what type of word are we going to leave them? And so that is my conscience. That is what's top of mind and forefront for me every single day. And I know Abdul and I, we're working for Medicare for All, because whether you have a pre-existing condition or not, you deserve to get the care you need, as well as getting all this money out of our politics. Because in reality, the reason why we can't get what we all deserve and what we all need and what we all want is because we're spending dollars to do these corporate subsidies with no end in sight. And so we have to provide that relief, and we got to help our working people, because in reality, they are struggling. I can't stress enough how many times I've had folks cry in my arms who are telling me, Donovan, please do something. Please do something. And this is our opportunity to do it, and we're going to do it, and I'm so excited about it.
1: Donovan McKinney, I want to thank you for being with us. Now a Michigan state representative has won the Democratic House primary in Detroit. We will continue to follow that race. Coming up, American Doctor, a new documentary about three U.S. doctors who risk their lives to volunteer in Gaza. Back in 30 seconds.

0: Back by the Palestinian oud musician Huda Asfour in our Democracy Now! Studio. This is Democracy Now!, democracynow.org. I'm Amy Goodman. We end today's show looking at the new documentary, American Doctor. It tells the story of three U.S. doctors who volunteered in the besieged hospitals of Gaza, along with local medical staff who risked their lives on a daily basis to care for the sick and wounded. According to Palestinian officials, Israeli attacks have killed about 1,700 healthcare workers in Gaza since October 2023. American Doctor follows the orthopedic surgeon, Dr. Mark Perlmutter, the trauma surgeon, Dr. Feroz Sidwa from California, and the emergency physician from Chicago, Dr. Thayer Ahmed, who is Palestinian-American. This is the film's trailer. It begins with Dr. Ahmed.
1: I want to take you through what Gaza looks like when the hospital's totally overwhelmed. You're getting waves of patients. Who do you prioritize? What do you have to treat them? You got no pain medicine to give the people whose legs have been blown off.
2: Three surgeons all working on one little girl for, what, 2.5 hours? And she's probably going to lose her right leg, left leg, and her left arm.
3: If she's starting to wake up, let's get her warm.
4: As a Jewish physician, I knew nothing about Gaza. Like most Americans, I thought everybody out here were nothing but terrorists because that's what I was told.
2: I'm not Israeli, I'm not Palestinian, I'm not Christian, I'm not Muslim, I'm not Jewish. I don't really have any connection to it. But as an American, I just don't want my government involved in crimes.
1: I'm a Palestinian, I'm not a spokesperson, I'm a human being, I'm a U.S. doctor who wants to see babies like my babies not be killed anymore.
5: What surprised me most was how the carnage was focused on journalists, healthcare workers, and children.
6: This bomb.
7: Where was that?
2: That bomb hit the building.
7: There was a 15-year-old kid ready for discharge that was incinerated.
2: And if I had gone down and been changing that kid's dressing, there would have been three bodies and I would have been one of them.
1: When they hit a hospital, that's a deep tragedy that people will feel in the community for the foreseeable future.
8: We're just asking that hospitals not be targeted. Why that conversation is derailed in the United States is beyond me.
2: We do not have to accept that as Americans. The United States could stop sending jet fuel, bombs, all sorts of weapons. This is a political problem. We need a political solution.
7: We're a good pair. You talk intelligently and I talk emotionally.
9: It's on us to make sure that their stories are told.
10: I couldn't go to Palestine.
11: I got rejected. And then I come back to the United States and get detained by the Department of Homeland Security.
7: This is what my tax dollars did. What your tax dollars did. What my neighbor's tax dollars did. They have the right to know the truth.
0: The trailer of the new film American Doctor, and this is a clip from the film featuring Dr. Thayer Ahmed.
1: And I want to just take you through what it looks like when a hospital gets targeted and attacked, because this has become a pattern when it comes to the Israeli military. This has become a behavior that they started in October of 2023. When they struck Al-Ma'madani Ahli Baptist Hospital. And when that happened, and that there was no accountability, we saw that this became a series of events that attacked every hospital.
0: And that was Dr. Thayer Ahmed in the new documentary, American Doctor, that's opening around the country, starting here in New York. Dr. Ahmed is joining us now from Chicago, along with Dr. Feroz Sidwa from Stockton, California, also featured in the film, and the film's director, Po C. Tang. We welcome you all. An astounding film. And this is your directorial debut, isn't it, Po?
12: Yes, it is. And I think I picked an easy subject.
0: Let's start with Dr. Thayer, who we just heard. I was just looking at the headlines this morning. Thousands of Palestinians in Gaza cannot get out right now. Thousands of cancer patients and chronically ill people. What is the number? Who has defined that and who is stopping them?
13: Yeah, the WHO tells us that there are 18,000 people that need urgent evacuation out of Gaza.
6: because of what we've seen portrayed in this film, the deliberate attack by the Israeli military on the hospital and healthcare infrastructure, the killing of over 1,700 healthcare workers, and the abduction of senior medical physicians. And, you know, Amy, one of the things that we're trying to push for here is a corridor that used to exist before October 7th. Palestinians in Gaza could go to Jerusalem and get treated by Palestinian doctors in the hospitals there or the West Bank. And the Israelis have refused to allow that corridor to work. And so instead, we are watching people on this list every day that we get messages about get their names scratched off because they have died. People with treatable cancers, kids who should be surviving, their parents are having to bury them in Gaza.
0: Poe, talk about how you ended up making this film and focusing on these three men and, of course, through them, focusing on what is happening in Gaza.
12: I mean, I was a journalist for a long time before I became a documentary filmmaker and producer. And it really was, it really cut really deep as a former journalist to see my former colleagues at Al Jazeera English being targeted and executed. And then sitting and being situated in New York and hearing the deafening silence, I guess I didn't know what else to do. It was like a lot of deep despair. And then it came for the search on, like, okay, what can my contribution be? You know, as somebody who was a journalist, who was a documentary commissioner, who was an executive for a studio. So one thing, as a former studio executive, it wasn't lost on me that Americans like to watch medical dramas. Every year, you're going to see two or three, you know, and I'm a big fan of medical dramas, from The Pitt, going back to ER, going back to Grey's Anatomy. I love Scrubs. So there was something about doctors, hospitals, and human mortality. And I thought to myself, you know what? Maybe this is the way. Maybe we could make The Pitt. The difference is it's real, and it's set in Gaza. And this is how we're going to bring Palestine back to the United States.
0: So, Poe, in the opening scene, we see you with Dr. Mark, with Dr. Perlmutter, and you are struggling with the question of whether or not to show the images of Palestinian children killed in Israeli airstrikes in Gaza. And Dr. Mark tells you, Israel took away their dignity. Their bodies tell the story of this trauma, of this genocide. You're not doing them a service by not showing them.
12: You know, on that scene, it was one where—
0: You were at his home in North Carolina.
12: I was at his home in North Carolina. It's the second day of filming, and Mark is furious with me. And so that moment, I was really confronted by Mark. So what are you doing here? So what is the point of this film if you don't want to show this? And, you know, all my years as a documentary commissioner and also as a journalist, you know, it's like, as filmmakers, as journalists, we always grapple with how much do we show? We show too much, it's gratuitous. People are going to turn away. They're not going to want to watch. They already don't want to see what's on the social media feeds. They don't want to follow. You show too little. It's a big disrespect because it's not real.
0: Let's go to Dr. Mark Perlmutter in a clip from American Doctor.
13: Do a thumbs up.
14: One at a time. Do a thumbs up. Each finger at a time.
13: Do a thumbs up.
15: There was a head.
16: I think augmenting his EPO and giving him some wrist extension would, because if I hold his wrist in extension, he has meaningful digital extension. So he would be a wonderful candidate for tendon transfers.
15: This time.
16: Yeah, we can do it this machine.
17: He will reconnect the tendons so he can lift his wrist and thumb.
0: And this is Dr. Feroz Sidwa sitting here in New York in our studio, but from the clip from American Doctor, preparing to leave Gaza.
18: I'll see you soon. Thanks for everything. Send me a picture of your wedding, yeah?
15: Of course. Thanks to come here.
18: No. I hope I'll see you soon.
15: Thank you. Thank you.
18: No, thank you for everything, my friend. Nice to meet you, my friend. Thanks for everything. See you soon?
15: Inshallah.
18: Inshallah.
19: Was not prepared for this.
18: It's this weird thing that happens when you leave Gaza and you really feel like you have no right to leave.
0: So, Dr. Feroz Sidwa, that's you leaving Gaza. Talk about how you went to Gaza, the number of times you were there.
18: Yeah, so I went in March and April of 2024, and then again in March and April of 2025. That's that you're watching there. I tried to go again in November of 2025, but the Israeli military blocked me from entering. You know, between the two times, Gaza changed a lot. It actually got a lot, very significantly worse. The overcrowding was worse. The damage to the healthcare system was much worse. But yeah, the second time is when you see me in that clip.
0: And talk about why you chose to go to Gaza.
18: Well, you know, I don't have any ethnic or religious connection to the Middle East. My family's from a small minority in India and Pakistan. But I grew up in the United States. I was born here. I'm an American. And the United States is intimately involved in what's going on. We provide almost all of the weapons, all of the funding, the diplomatic support at the UN, stopping other countries from solving this issue, which is pretty easily solved. And I don't think Americans want to be doing that. I think that's why most of this is hidden from them. So I knew that by going there, I could, number one, provide medical care, because I'm a trauma surgeon, so that's what I'm good at doing. But I could also bear witness, and then I could come back and try to tell people what was going on and try to change things.
0: And you say, I don't feel I have the right to leave.
18: It's a very strange thing. When you leave Gaza, you know, you almost... It seems like a moral or ethical obscenity that I just get to walk out of this place and these children otherwise have to live in this Hobbesian place where their parents' legs can be blown off or they can be kidnapped and tortured or they can be starved or they can, you know...
0: How many kids have died?
18: How many children have died in Gaza? The count from the Ministry of Health is 20,000. It's, by my estimate, it's probably closer to 70,000, but that's...
0: So you get in twice, you're denied once. Dr. Thur Ahmed, you're Palestinian-American with the Palestinian-American Medical Association as well. You weren't able to get in as much.
19: Yeah, I've been denied five consecutive times, most recently July 29th. Because my parents and my grandparents are Palestinian. Because I am Palestinian, that is the reason that we are being rejected. There's a deliberate effort, Amy, to separate the West Bank from Jerusalem from Gaza. And the idea is to make sure that there can be no Palestine. And the way to do that is to make sure that this one people, this one land, cannot access each other. And that's something that we're seeing. And I obviously push back on that because what we saw in Gaza was a genocide unfold and ethnic cleansing. And what we're seeing in the West Bank right now is that same institution, that same military wreaking havoc on the people of Palestine. I mean, just last month, when I was in the West Bank working on a medical mission there, there was a seven-month-old, Sam Abu Haykal, driving with his parents in the car, going from Bethlehem to Hebron, a 10-15-minute drive. And an Israeli soldier shoots at the car, hitting Sam in the head. You know, his mom recently said that she's not even wiping his fingerprints from the oven. She can't bring herself to do that for her baby boy.
0: And who died.
19: Yeah, who died. He was killed. They had to bury him.
0: The final scene of the film is of Israel's double-tap strike on Nasser Hospital. This was exactly a year ago in August, that killed at least 20 people, including five Palestinian journalists. Susama Masri, a photojournalist with Reuters, Mohammed Salama, a photojournalist with Al Jazeera, Mariam Abu Daka, a freelancer who worked with the Associated Press, Moaz Abu Taha, a photographer, and Middle East Eye freelancer Ahmed Abu Aziz. Talk about the significance of this moment. Were any of you there? And what it meant to hit the hospital. And then when people went to try to save these people who'd set up a camera, the journalists, they were hit.
19: Yeah, I mean, this is not something that is unique to Nasser specifically. That's the third or fourth time it's been attacked by the Israeli military. I was there one of the first times in January and February 2024 when the Israeli military surrounded, raided, and actually abducted Dr. Khaled Abu Sir, who's been on this program. And as well as multiple times afterwards when Feroz and Mark were actually there and it was hit.
0: You were at Nasser, just not then.
18: Not during that attack that you mentioned, but
0: before.
18: On March 23rd, yeah.
12: And speaking of, you know, like all the journalists that were killed on that stairwell, like that is where our team would transmit footage to us. So it's not like they're just attacking willy-nilly, you know. It's very concerted effort in targeting anywhere where journalists and trying to transmit information and footage out to the rest of the world.
0: And you use much footage from Palestinians, right?
12: Absolutely.
0: On their iPhones, on their phones.
12: Yeah. No, actually not. Actually, no? We were relying on a cinematographer, a director of photography by the name of Ibrahim Al-Otla. There were two of our colleagues, Ibrahim and our co-producer, Mohammed Sawaf. So much of what you see in the film, it's a credit to them, and also because of their sacrifice of how much they want it out in the world.
0: And before we go, both of you doctors have a pin on Free Dr. Hussam Abu Safia. In this last 30 seconds, talk about, you know, the former head of Kamel Adwan, the pediatric hospital. Dr. Thayer, you knew him.
19: Yeah. I mean, this is somebody who has been abducted, is in prison without charge, is being tortured. His lawyer thinks that he is on the brink of death, and his family continues to ask the world to stand up. He's one of 14 senior Palestinian medical doctors who should be in Gaza leading the recovery and reconstruction, and instead they're being beaten to death
0: Where
19: by Israeli soldiers. He's in an underground prison in Israel, one that was shut down previously and reopened for this specific purpose.
0: We're going to leave it there, but people can see this film all over the country. Poe, where?
12: We're kicking off in New York, and then we go to L.A., San Francisco, and then it's going to be in 77 theaters across U.S. and Canada. And I will say, like, before we began, we did not ever think that, you know, a film like this could go mainstream. But now we have, and so we hope people will be able to watch it.
0: Po Se Tang, first-time director of this incredible documentary, American Doctor, and Dr. Feroz Sidwa and Dr. Thayer Ahmed, thank you so much. I'm Amy Goodman. Thanks for joining us.
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The route is about 1.5 miles of maintained trail with a mild elevation gain. 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And this is happening at the Alaska Maritime National Wildlife Refuge Visitor Center today and tomorrow from 2 to 4 p.m. And for more information, contact Ingrid at 907-299-4370. The Anchor Point Food Pantry food line is open today from 4 to 6 p.m. with a food line and a meal. For more information, contact 907-299-8437. Pier 1 Theater presents Sense and Sensibility, directed by Katya Holmes. Kate Hamill's playful new adaptation of Jane Austen's beloved novel follows the fortunes and misfortunes of the Dashwood sisters after their father's sudden death leaves them financially destitute and socially vulnerable. Showtime is 7:30 p.m. Go to pier1theater.org for tickets or for more information. And it's time to report fledging Sandhill Crane Colts. Send your reports to reports@cranewatch.org or call 907-235-6262. You can get a full listing and more information about upcoming events at kbbi.org. 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

What's shaking, Alaska? Welcome to your seismic update from across the state for the week of August 12th. I'm Elizabeth Nadine with the Alaska Earthquake Center, where we monitor ground shaking 24/7. We recorded about 900 earthquakes in the past week. On Friday night, August 7th, over 1,000 people reported within minutes that they were shaken by a magnitude 5.6 earthquake west of the Susitna area. The most notable earthquake of the past few days was a devastating magnitude 7.4 in Colombia on Monday morning. While it may be tempting to connect this earthquake to the June magnitude 7.5 earthquake in Venezuela, their main link is that both countries sit at active plate boundaries. Their epicenters were 650 miles apart. Despite their similarities in timing and size, the South American earthquakes arose from very different types of tectonic motion. Alaska actually serves as a fitting comparison in that it is almost the size of Venezuela and Colombia combined and has a similarly complex array of tectonic activity. The Venezuela quake can be compared to the magnitude 7.9 2002 Denali Fault earthquake. Both involved complex, shallow ruptures on strike-slip faults. The recent Colombia earthquake is similar to the 2018 magnitude 7 Anchorage earthquake. Both took place at depth within the downgoing or subducting plate. Learn more about Alaska's notable earthquakes under the Earthquakes tab at earthquake.alaska.edu.

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1: Europe is in the middle of another heat wave, its fifth since May, with temperatures in parts of the continent hitting triple digits. Sweltering heat is also causing trouble for Italy's cheese banks, where wheels of Parmigiano Reggiano are held as collateral. Caterina Gioino is news editor at Fortune and recently wrote about this system. She joins us now for more. Welcome.
2: Thank you so much for inviting me.
1: So, cheese banks, say more.
2: Yeah, Italy has cheese banks. Around 500,000 wheels of our great Parmigiano Reggiano is located in a cheese bank in Italy.
1: When we say bank, you really mean bank, don't you?
2: I do. I mean Credito Emiliano, which is known colloquially as Credem, one of the major bank systems in all of the country. And they have, again, around $380 million or 325 million euros worth of cheese located in two warehouses.
1: And that's used as collateral to give farmers money? How does that system work?
2: Yeah, it's blockchain-backed cheese loan collateral. So since the 1950s, farmers obviously need money to pay for their OPEX, anything from energy usage, from labor, from feed. But a lot of the cheese needs at least at a minimum 12 months to age. If not, people try to keep it for 24 to 36 months. And again, you can't really have that much, let's say, inventory without the money. So they would go and ask the banks to offer them any kind of collateral, and they would get around 60 to 80% of the value up front.
1: So now we have climate change and back-to-back heat waves year after year. How is that complicating this whole system?
2: The bank is trying to upgrade their cooling systems as we speak, but it is causing the value of the cheese to go downhill. And that's not the worst part here. It also affects the actual ingredients made into the cheese. Cows obviously produce milk, and when it gets hot outside, they're less likely to go roam around and eat. They're more likely to lie down, and that reduces the quality and quantity of the milk. I've spoke to some researchers. They found that there's a 10% drop in quality and quantity, and that's only going to get worse as the weather gets hotter.
1: You know, a lot of times climate change consequences can be difficult to grasp. Do you think that's changing with these kinds of very out in the open and in plain sight consequences that we're now seeing, like the cheese bank, like the various agricultural areas of Italy that are suffering and in other parts of Europe? Or do you think there's still, you know, the public still is trying to grasp it?
2: It's more of like a question of, is there political willpower in the first place to institute any kind of change, right? So, I mean, on the public observational side here, people are, you know, buying air conditioners. There's a reason why Italy, for example, receives more days out of the year than Germany of high extreme heat, and there are less deaths in Italy than there are in Germany. It's because they are more adapted, or the people have adapted in a better way, let's say, to extreme heat. And that includes buying air conditioners, which have been largely seen as an American invention, let's say. And on the grand scheme of things, when you go to the larger corporations, you go into the larger government, you do have Credito Emiliano, for example, putting more money and investing more into the cheese banks to improve their cooling systems. You have the Italian government trying to look at other forms of energy production and energy means to increase the infrastructure in the first place. When it comes down to the United States, well, you have different kinds of administrations who might think of energy in different ways. It's more so a political willpower question than it is a, you know, person-to-person basis.
1: Caterina Gioino, news editor at Fortune. Thank you for joining us.
2: Thank you so much. Really appreciate it.
1: I'm Nova Safo with a Marketplace Morning Report. 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
3: And live from the Gary Thomas Studio, this is KBBI 890 in Homer and 88.1 FM in Seward. It's a minute before 7 a.m., looking at the coastal waters forecast from the National Weather Service in Anchorage, a front in the southwestern Gulf will dissipate this afternoon. Another front pushes into the southwestern Gulf Saturday afternoon. For Ketchumak Bay today, variable wind, less than 10 knots, becoming west 10 knots in the afternoon, seas 2 feet. Tonight, northwest wind 10 knots in the evening, becoming variable, less than 10 knots, seas 2 feet. Saturday, variable wind, less than 10 knots, becoming west 10 knots in the afternoon, seas 2 feet. For Cook Inlet, north of Kalgan Island today, variable wind less than 10 knots, seas 2 feet, and patchy fog. Tonight, southwest wind 10 knots, seas 3 feet. Saturday, south wind 10 knots, seas 3 feet. For Cook Inlet, Kalgan Island to Point Beattie today, north wind 10 knots net. In the morning, becoming variable less than 10 knots, seas 2 feet. Tonight, southwest wind 10 knots, seas 3 feet. Saturday, southwest wind 10 knots, increasing to 15 knots in the afternoon, seas 3 feet. For Shelikof Strait today, northeast wind 20 knots, seas 5 feet. Tonight, variable wind 10 knots, seas 2 feet. Saturday, east wind 15 knots, seas 2 feet. Barren Islands East today, variable wind 10 knots, seas 3 feet. Areas of fog. Tonight, variable wind 10 knots, seas 3 feet, areas of fog. And then Saturday, southeast wind 15 knots, seas 3 feet. West of Barren Islands, including Kamishak Bay today, variable wind 10 knots, seas 3 feet. Tonight, variable wind 10 knots, seas 3 feet. Saturday, southeast wind 20 knots, seas 5 feet. For Resurrection Bay today, north wind 10 knots, becoming south in the afternoon, seas 2 feet. Tonight, variable wind 10 knots, in the evening, becoming variable less than 10 knots, seas 2 feet. Saturday, variable wind 10 knots, becoming south in the afternoon, seas 2 feet. Finally, Cape Clear to Gore Point, out 50 nautical miles today, variable wind 10 knots, seas 4 feet. Tonight, variable wind 10 knots, seas 4 feet. Saturday, variable wind 10 knots, seas 4 feet. Looking at the tides today, for the Sadovia District, the next tide's a low at 10:18 a.m. It's a minus 4 foot. High tide will be at 4:42, 20.6 feet. For the Seward District, the next tide's a low at 9:08. It's a minus 2 foot. High tide will be at 3:28 p.m., 11 foot. The sun rose in Homer today. It's beautiful. At 6:20 a.m. and it will set at 9:59 p.m. That's a total of 15 hours, 44 minutes of daylight, a loss of 5 minutes and 6 seconds. The sun will rise in Homer tomorrow at 6:23 a.m. In Seward, the sun rose at 6:09 a.m. and will set at 9:52 p.m. That's a total of 15 hours and 58 minutes of daylight. That's a loss of 5 minutes and 13 seconds. The sun will rise tomorrow in Seward at 6:12 a.m. Looking at the weather today in Homer, partly sunny with a high near 67, calm wind, becoming southeast around 5 miles per hour in the afternoon. In Seward today, mostly sunny with a high near 67. Northwest wind, 5 to 10 miles per hour, becoming southwest in the afternoon. In Sadovia today, partly sunny, with high near 68, calm wind becoming west around 5 miles per hour. In Anchor Point today, the patchy fog will give away soon to partly sunny skies, with a high near 62, calm wind becoming northeast around 5 miles per hour this morning. In Anchorage, patchy fog right now becoming mostly sunny, with a high near 74, calm wind becoming southwest around 5 miles per hour. 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

its head way back to send the water down its gullet. Pigeons drink differently. They're among the few birds that can suck in water with their heads down. Swallows and swifts drink with enviable grace. Gliding low across a pond, a swallow tilts its wings upward, lowers its head to the water's surface, and skims a beakful of water on the wing. And they make it look so easy. Keep your bird bath full, yes, but keep it clean, or the birds could be picking up a disease with that mouthful of water. To learn more, begin with a visit to our website, birdnote.org. I'm Mary McCann.

0: 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Your foot is not, hands down, the optimum design.
1: We can be awed by its magnificence, but if I was an engineer, there's no way I would have designed it like that.
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1: This is statewide news from Alaska Public Media. I'm Ava White. Pop-up political groups have spent more than $2 million to support fringe candidates and political unknowns in Alaska's U.S. Senate race, some who've never lived in the state. Alaska Public Media's Liz Ruskin explains what's going on here, and it's far from straightforward.
2: Richard Grayson says he knows flyers with his face and name on them are filling mailboxes around Alaska. But he doesn't get them. He lives in Arizona. A retired law school administrator originally from Brooklyn, he runs for office in all sorts of states. He says he likes seeing his name on the candidate list. He likes it when reporters call.
3: Egotism? I don't know. Curiosity. If you look me up, you see I've been doing this since 1979.
2: He's amused that a group called Fair Deal Alaska has spent about $800,000 to promote him and another non-Alaskan perennial candidate, Democrat Carol Hafner. Fair Deal even has a digital ad promoting Grayson.
4: Richard Grayson is the progressive fighter we need in Washington.
2: But Grayson knows he's a pawn in someone else's false flag operation. Because with control of the U.S. Senate at stake, people around the country are investing in Alaska's race, hoping to rack a win for their team. And some of the groups are trying to game Alaska's unique election system. Fair Deal hasn't had to reveal its funding sources yet, but whoever is behind it is hoping Grayson and Hafner will be among the top four finishers in the primary and advance to the general election ballot, along with incumbent Republican Senator Dan Sullivan and Democrat Mary Peltola. Anchorage political consultant Jim Lotzfeld says Fair Deal Alaska is trying to boost Sullivan's chances by getting two candidates on the ballot who might draw progressive votes away from Peltola. He says it's a tactic groups on both sides are playing.
5: Depending what comprises that top four, people feel like it can affect an election.
2: On the other side, a group called Right for Alaska is promoting Palmer Republican Gerald Heikes, with ads saying he's more fiercely opposed to abortion than Sullivan is.
6: He's done watching woke politicians forget Alaska. That ends now. Vote Gerald Heikes for U.S. Senate by August 18th.
2: Right for Alaska has spent more than $1 million on the race. It would seem to be a conservative group, but follow the money. Right for Alaska has listed one funder so far. William Harris of Lexington, Massachusetts, gave $100,000. Harris is a big contributor to Democratic candidates who support abortion rights. Heikes did not respond to a voicemail message. Alaska's ranked choice voting system for the general election would tend to blunt the impact of these false flag operations. A conservative voter, for instance, might choose Heikes and also rank other Republicans, so the vote would accrue to whichever one was in the lead. But some voters don't rank or don't rank one of the leading candidates. And Lotzfeld says those are the votes these operations on the right and left are aimed at.
5: It means they have too much money. Like, they're just like, what about this crazy idea? Yeah, we can fund that. That's what's going on.
2: The pop-up super PACs behind these efforts can spend unlimited funds but aren't allowed to coordinate with the candidates. Reporting from Anchorage, I'm Liz Ruskin.
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8: Today is Friday, August 14th, 2026. I'm Simon Lopez with KBBI's Morning News. Alaska State Troopers say the pilot and only occupant of a plane that crashed Sunday in the Kenai National Wildlife Refuge survived with minor injuries. The Alaska Department of Public Safety say they received a 911 text message from the pilot who crashed his Cessna 185 on the shore of Trapper Joe Lake on the northern Kenai Peninsula. Troopers say the plane's emergency locator transmitter also alerted the Alaska Rescue Coordination Center at Joint Base Elmendorf-Richardson in Anchorage. The center sent an Alaska National Guard helicopter to the crash site and transported the pilot to Anchorage for medical evaluation. The Alaska National Guard says the pilot's emergency locator transmitter had up-to-date registration, which the agency says expedited the rescue. Officials used the registration to identify the pilot, contact their spouse, and verify the aircraft was a single-engine floatplane. The department says wildlife troopers traveled to the lake to document the scene and that the crash is still under investigation. Troopers are working with the U.S. Fish and Wildlife Service to remove the plane from the lake shore. In a preliminary report, the National Transportation Safety Board says the plane took off from Anchorage and planned to return to Anchorage. The board says it is still investigating the cause of the accident. The Alaska National Guard says all civilian pilots should keep registration information for their emergency locators current and consider using radio beacons and satellite phones to expedite rescue operations. In other news, top U.S. Coast Guard officials visited Seward on Monday to tour the future home of two major ships. As KDLL's Ashlyn O'Hara reports, the expansion of the Coast Guard's fleet on the eastern Kenai Peninsula will mark a sort of homecoming for the military branch with a long history in the coastal town.
9: The U.S. Coast Guard's top-ranking official joined other officers in Seward on Monday to tour the future home of two new major Coast Guard ships. The ships will mark a sort of homecoming for the military. It's a sunny day in Seward where employees hammer and drill at JAG Alaska's shipyard. The 11-acre facility is the second largest shipyard north of Seattle and takes care of everything from day-to-day ship maintenance to structural repairs and modifications. And the company is about to get quite a bit more work. The U.S. Coast Guard is moving to town. Or rather, is moving back.
10: And Seward is a place where we get great support from the local community here.
9: That's Admiral Kevin Lundy, the 28th Commandant of the U.S. Coast Guard. On Monday, he stood at the bottom of a ramp at the end of Seward's Nash Road, seagulls cawing and turquoise water lapping. Seward is the future home port of one of Alaska's first ever Arctic security cutters, or new icebreakers. And Seward's getting a standardized fast response cutter, too. The two ships will be used to patrol and defend Alaska's coast and respond to maritime emergencies. Lundy says there's a few reasons the Coast Guard likes Seward.
10: I mean, you're connected by a road just up the road to Anchorage and the support and services that that a major city like Anchorage provides. And then you've just got access to the coastal areas along Alaska where we do a lot of our operations.
9: Seward's no stranger to the Coast Guard. The military decommissioned the U.S. Coast Guard cutter Mustang last year after almost four decades of service in Seward. Master Chief Petty Officer of the Coast Guard, Philip Waldron, got his first look at Alaska from the U.S. Coast Guard cutter Healy in Seward, too. He says Seward having a deep water port also makes it appealing to the military.
11: As large as Alaska is and as much coastline as it has, the naturally deep water ports where it's relatively easy to move cutters in and out of, Seward has that. And so that's one of the most distinct advantages right away.
9: The Seward visit also took the group to JAG Shipyard, where Douglas Huff says the company is preparing for full-time Coast Guard service. Huff is the president and founder of JAG Alaska. He says the company has a pre-existing relationship with the U.S. Coast Guard that he says will serve the new cutters well.
12: We help them get their job done and put a asset in, back into place in a timely fashion so they can execute their assignments effectively. So the Coast Guard are a bunch of great folks, and, you know, we couldn't pick a better customer.
9: The tour ended with a community gathering at Seward's Branson Beach Pavilion that closed with a round of applause. And a Semper Paratus, the Coast Guard motto meaning always ready, from Admiral Lundy. Reporting in Seward, I'm Ashlyn O'Hara.
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And taking a look at the tides for the Seldovia District, this morning's high tide was at 4:04 a.m. at 21 feet for Kachemak Bay, and low tide is at 10:18 a.m. That's a minus 3.9-foot low for Kachemak Bay. For the Seward District, this morning's high tide was at 2:40 a.m. at 11.9 feet. That's a high for Resurrection Bay. And low tide is at 9:08 a.m. That's a minus 1.9-foot low for Resurrection Bay. Sunrise this morning in Homer was at 6:20 a.m. Sunset is at 9:59 p.m. for 15 hours, 38 minutes of daylight. That's a loss of 5 minutes, 6 seconds from yesterday. Sunrise tomorrow is at 6:23 a.m. Seward sunrise this morning was at 6:09 a.m. Sunset is at 9:52 p.m. for 15 hours, 43 minutes of daylight, a loss of 4 minutes, 13 seconds from yesterday. And sunrise in Seward tomorrow is at 6:12 a.m. KBBI is still accepting submissions for art for this year's members' mug. You can find the rules in a template at kbbi.org.

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1: It is 8:19 today in Homer, partly sunny with a high near 67, calm wind becoming southwest around 5 miles per hour in the afternoon. In Seward today, mostly sunny with a high near 67, northwest wind 5 to 10 miles per hour becoming southwest in the afternoon. In Seldovia today, mostly cloudy, near 68, calm wind becoming west around 5 miles per hour. In Anchor Point today, partly sunny skies, high near 62, north wind around 5 miles per hour. In Anchorage today, mostly sunny, high near 74, calm wind becoming southwest around 5 miles per hour. It's coming up to 8:20. Good morning.

And good morning. In the community calendar, the Center for Alaskan Coastal Studies has Glacier View guided hikes. 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There will be interactive activities as well as an opportunity to craft. And this is happening at the Alaska Maritime National Wildlife Refuge Visitor Center today and tomorrow from 2 to 4 p.m. And for more information, contact Ingrid at 907-299-4370. The Anchor Point Food Pantry food line is open today from 4 to 6 p.m. with a food line and a meal. For more information, contact 907-299-8437. Pier 1 Theater presents Sense and Sensibility, directed by Katya Holmes. Kate Hamill's playful new adaptation of Jane Austen's beloved novel follows the fortunes and misfortunes of the Dashwood sisters after their father's sudden death leaves them financially destitute and socially vulnerable. Showtime is 7:30 p.m. Go to pier1theater.org for tickets or for more information. And it's time to report fledging sandhill crane colts. Send your reports to reports@cranewatch.org or call 907-235-6262. You can get a full listing and more information about upcoming events at kbbi.org. 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

0: Make sure it doesn't happen again, or where do we stand?
1: I think the system of oversight that we have for rehab in the US is very broken. Oftentimes, it takes an extremely long period of time for regulators to respond to complaints. And the fact of the matter is that with the Centacor Foundation, there were years of complaints about unpaid labor and exploitation that were never resolved. And ultimately, with this particular case, Centacor was fined. They settled the case for a much smaller sum, and the program was allowed to continue operating. They no longer operate their work program, I understand, but they very much still remain in business providing addiction treatment.
0: Now, there are thousands of treatment programs in the United States. So, the ones that you mention and these stories that you mention, would you say some of them are outliers, right? The big for-profit companies, making money off of the work of vulnerable people? Or do you think good programs are the exception rather than the rule? How would you describe it?
1: I think that there are many good programs across the United States, but even some of the good programs are pretty frustrated by the limitations that are often imposed by insurance companies. The longest period of coverage that insurance companies are typically willing to cover for residential treatment is 30, 60 days. And a lot of treatment company owners I talk to refer to this basically as a cycler. Even if it's a good treatment program with the best of intentions, someone who goes into a 30-day program quickly relapses afterwards. We now know that someone who completes a 30-day program is much more likely to overdose and die in the year following treatment than someone who failed to complete that program at all. So there's a way that we are funding treatment that is actually fueling the continuation of the problem.
0: So, what would you say to people who are trying to figure out whether a treatment program is good or not?
1: Well, I think there's often a desire to move away from where you live in order to enter treatment. But what I learned from researchers is that it's actually not necessary to travel across the country to enter rehab. The advice I received from speaking with hundreds of people is to look up programs closer to you. The government operates a website, findtreatment.gov, where you can look up programs by zip code. You can review kind of basic facts about them. And I would look for a program that is licensed. I would look for a program that has the capacity to treat co-occurring disorders, which would be both substance use disorder and mental health disorders. And then I would call that program, find out what a day in the life of the program is. I definitely think there are certain red flags that patients should avoid. A program that's offering to fly you out to the program for free is a red flag, or a program that is doing daily or near daily drug testing is a red flag.
0: And the daily drug testing, that's because they can bill for a lot of drug testing because it's lucrative, not necessarily because they want to make sure someone's not using drugs. Is that right?
1: Exactly. There's really no scientific basis to drug test someone so frequently. I view that kind of frequent drug testing as an indication that that program may be overbilling insurance companies.
0: So, why do you think that problems like you've written about are so rampant in this industry?
1: I think part of the problem, after speaking with hundreds of people who've gone through addiction and gone through rehab, is the stigma. What I heard again and again from family members, from people in rehab, is when they complained, they were often dismissed. And oftentimes, people felt like they were viewed as responsible for their own victimization. And I think there's just this enduring belief, perhaps, that people with addiction deserve the bad things that come to them. And I think it's also, in a world in which we have limited resources, people struggling with addiction are just not viewed as the priority.
0: And so, is it better oversight? Is it, more regulations, stricter regulations with teeth in them, families who understand this process better? I mean, are all of those things potential solutions, or how would you rate them? What do you think is a single most important thing that might help with this?
1: I think better oversight would help tremendously. I think Insurance companies should reevaluate the type of treatment that they're funding. Long-term solutions are perhaps more helpful than these short bursts of treatment that fuel relapse and overdose death rates. And I think also a big problem is structural inequality. People who go into treatment with very little and leave treatment with very little are going to have a much harder time recovering from their addictions than someone who is able to enter treatment with all the resources in the world. Currently, our treatment system doesn't really do much to address the very real needs that people have following treatment. I spoke with researchers who referred to this as recovery capital. These are the mixture of internal and external resources that people need to enter and sustain recovery. And they can include community and social support, housing, job, food, transportation, adequate health care. These are all things that the longer you remain in addiction, the harder it is for you to have. And until our treatment system addresses the lack of recovery capital, we're going to see many people fail.
0: Shoshana Walter, an investigative reporter with the Marshall Project. Her book is titled Rehab, an American Scandal. Thanks so much for being with us.
1: Thanks so much for having me, Deb.
0: This is Here and Now.
2: 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The Homer Foundation's annual meeting will be held Thursday, October 22nd at 5 p.m. at Kenai Peninsula College. Additional information about the meeting is available at homerfoundation.org. 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Grant.
3: Today is Friday, August 14th, 2026. I'm Simon Lopez with KBBI's Morning News. Alaska state troopers say the pilot and only occupant of a plane that crashed Sunday in the Kenai National Wildlife Refuge survived with minor injuries. The Alaska Department of Public Safety say they received a 911 text message from the pilot who crashed his Cessna 185 on the shore of Trapper Joe Lake on the northern Kenai Peninsula. Troopers say the plane's emergency locator transmitter also alerted the Alaska Rescue Coordination Center at Joint Base Elmendorf-Richardson in Anchorage. The center sent an Alaska National Guard helicopter to the crash site and transported the pilot to Anchorage for medical evaluation. The Alaska National Guard says the pilot's emergency locator transmitter had up-to-date registration, which the agency says expedited the rescue. Officials used the registration to identify the pilot, contact their spouse, and verify the aircraft was a single-engine floatplane. The department says wildlife troopers traveled to the lake to document the scene and that the crash is still under investigation. Troopers are working with the U.S. Fish and Wildlife Service to remove the plane from the lake shore. In a preliminary report, the National Transportation Safety Board says the plane took off from Anchorage and planned to return to Anchorage. The board says it is still investigating the cause of the accident. The Alaska National Guard says all civilian pilots should keep registration information for their emergency locators current and consider using radio beacons and satellite phones to expedite rescue operations. In other news, top U.S. Coast Guard officials visited Seward on Monday to tour the future home of two major ships. As KDLL's Ashlyn O'Hara reports, the expansion of the Coast Guard's fleet on the eastern Kenai Peninsula will mark a sort of homecoming for the military branch with a long history in the coastal town.
4: The U.S. Coast Guard's top-ranking official joined other officers in Seward on Monday to tour the future home of two new major Coast Guard ships. The ships will mark a sort of homecoming for the military. It's a sunny day in Seward where employees hammer and drill at JAG Alaska's shipyard. The 11-acre facility is the second largest shipyard north of Seattle and takes care of everything from day-to-day ship maintenance to structural repairs and modifications. And the company is about to get quite a bit more work. The U.S. Coast Guard is moving to town, or rather, is moving back.
5: And Seward is a place where we get great support from the local community here.
4: That's Admiral Kevin Lundy, the 28th Commandant of the U.S. Coast Guard. On Monday, he stood at the bottom of a ramp at the end of Seward's Nash Road, seagulls cawing and turquoise water lapping. Seward is the future home port of one of Alaska's first ever Arctic security cutters, or new icebreakers. And Seward's getting a standardized fast response cutter, too. The two ships will be used to patrol and defend Alaska's coast and respond to maritime emergencies. Lundy says there's a few reasons the Coast Guard likes Seward.
5: I mean, you're connected by a road just up the road to Anchorage and the support and services that that a major city like Anchorage provides. And then you've just got access to the coastal areas along Alaska where we do a lot of our operations.
4: Seward's no stranger to the Coast Guard. The military decommissioned the U.S. Coast Guard cutter Mustang last year after almost four decades of service in Seward. Master Chief Petty Officer of the Coast Guard, Philip Waldron, got his first look at Alaska from the U.S. Coast Guard cutter Healy in Seward, too. He says Seward having a deep water port also makes it appealing to the military.
6: As large as Alaska is and as much coastline as it has, the naturally deep water ports where it's relatively easy to move cutters in and out of, Seward has that. And so that's one of the most distinct advantages right away.
4: The Seward visit also took the group to JAG Shipyard, where Douglas Huff says the company is preparing for full-time Coast Guard service. Huff is the president and founder of JAG Alaska. He says the company has a pre-existing relationship with the U.S. Coast Guard that he says will serve the new cutters well.
7: We help them get their job done and put a asset back into place in a timely fashion so they can execute their assignments effectively. So the Coast Guard are a bunch of great folks, and, you know, we couldn't pick a better customer.
4: The tour ended with a community gathering at Seward's Branson Beach Pavilion that closed with a round of applause. And a Semper Paratus, the Coast Guard motto meaning always ready, from Admiral Lundy. Reporting in Seward, I'm Ashlyn O'Hara.
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And taking a look at the tides for the Seldovia District, this morning's high tide was at 4:04 a.m. at 21 feet for Kachemak Bay, and low tide is at 10:18 a.m. That's a minus 3.9-foot low for Kachemak Bay. For the Seward District, this morning's high tide was at 2:40 a.m. at 11.9 feet. That's a high for Resurrection Bay. And low tide is at 9:08 a.m. That's a minus 1.9-foot low for Resurrection Bay. Sunrise this morning in Homer was at 6:20 a.m. Sunset is at 9:59 p.m. for 15 hours, 38 minutes of daylight. That's a loss of 5 minutes, 6 seconds from yesterday. Sunrise tomorrow is at 6:23 a.m. Seward sunrise this morning was at 6:09 a.m. Sunset is at 9:52 p.m. for 15 hours, 43 minutes of daylight, a loss of 4 minutes, 13 seconds from yesterday. And sunrise in Seward tomorrow is at 6:12 a.m. KBBI is still accepting submissions for art for this year's members mug. You can find the rules and a template at kbbi.org.

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And don't take 10 years to get home. 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

And good morning. It is 2 minutes after 9 o'clock. It's about 59, partly sunny in downtown Homer. My name is Matt. This is Slack Tide. Start off with mostly new music. First half of the show, we'll have something from Juliana Riolino, also the band Slippers. Start off with new music from the Mountain Goats from their new record Days. And this is the song Last Day, Mountain Goats on Slack Tide. Good morning.

And that was new music from the band from Los Angeles called Slippers. And that's a song called Who Escapes the Storm. Juliana Riolino, Canadian artist from the record Echo in the Dust. That was the song Like a Rembrandt. Started off with the Mountain Goats. Their new record's called Days. And that was a song called Last Day. It is 9:11 a.m. And it's about 60 degrees in downtown Homer. Partly sunny. Coming up, music from Nina Vinderlind. Also something from Jake Blunt and Molly Obomsawin. Start off, though, with the a band from Indiana called The Spatulas, and a song called Flowers. The Spatulas coming up next on Slack Tide.

And that was music from Jake Blunt and Molly Albumsawin, along with Joe Rainey, and a song called My Way's Cloudy. Before that, the song This Is Our Life from the Swedish musician Nina Winderlin from Sweden, based in England. New single called This Is Our Life. Started off with the band from Indiana called The Spatulas, and a song called Flowers from their new record called A Blue Dot. It is 9:22. And coming up, I have a couple more new songs before I get into some 60s, 70s type music. Coming up later today on KBBI, we've got 2 hours of Science Friday coming up next, and then at 1 p.m., it's Potluck with Dave Eckert. 7 p.m. is Faking Friday, hosted by David Schneider. 9 p.m., it's Blues Etc. with J.O.

And coming up next, we'll have new music from Lily Seabird, also Liam Kazar, and also something from the English band Brown Horse. We'll start off with Twisters from Brown Horse. Coming up next, we'll listen to just a little bit more of Swingin' Five from Klaus Weiss. Brown Horse coming up next on Slack Tide. Morning.

And that was new music from Lily Seabird, who is from Vermont. That was a single called The Afterglow. Before that, Liam Kazar doing Day Off from his record Pilot Light. And start off with the English band Brown Horse from the record Total Dive. And that was the song Twisters. It is 9:36. Coming up, music from Grace Slick, also Bob Dylan, and we'll have a cover of Bob Dylan also. Going to start off, though, with John Cale and Suzanne Vega covering Leonard Cohen. So long, Marianne. John Cale, Suzanne Vega coming up next on Slack Thought.

And that's Bob Dylan doing It Hurts Me Too from the Self-Portrait record. Before that is the English band Piccadilly Line covering Bob Dylan, and they did that in 67. Visions of Johanna started off with John Cale and Suzanne Vega covering So Long, Marianne. It is 9:52. Science Friday coming up next. Got time for a couple more songs. We'll have something from Benny Sharp and the Sharpies. Going to start off with Grace Slick and the Great Society doing Nature Boy. Grace Slick coming up next on Slack Tide.

And that last song was from Benny Sharp and the Sharpies, a song called Wagon Wheel. Don't know much about this band, Benny Sharp. Sounds like 1970. I think the band was from St. Louis. Nature Boy before that from 67. That was Grace Slick and the Great Society. Finishing up with just a little bit of a song called Green Destroys the Gold from the Boston band from the 60s called Beacon Street Union. It is 10 a.m. Have a great Friday. Thank you for listening, and really appreciate your support. Science Friday up next.

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I'm Flora Lichtman. 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
2: 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Today in Homer, partly sunny with high near 67. Calm wind becoming southwest around 5 miles per hour in the afternoon. Tonight, mostly cloudy with a low around 54. West wind 5 miles per hour becoming calm in the evening. Tomorrow, isolated showers. After 4 p.m., mostly cloudy with a high near 65. Calm wind becoming southwest around 5 miles per hour in the afternoon. It's 12 noon. 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

0: coming up, it is a bit of a zoo as we spend the rest of the program with some of our favorite stories about animals. 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

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So let's carry on with what's going on in the weather today. And as you can tell by just looking outside and being outside, that it's absolutely glorious. So do get out there today, but make sure that you take KBBI along with you when you go. Just take our mobile app and listen while you enjoy a nice sunny day. And today it's going to be partly sunny with a high near 67. I think it's already there. Calm wind becoming southwest around 5 miles per hour in the afternoon. Tonight, mostly cloudy with a low around 54. West wind around 5 miles per hour becoming calm in the evening. And then tomorrow, isolated showers after 4 p.m. Mostly cloudy with a high near 65. Calm wind becoming southwest around 5 miles per hour in the afternoon. Over in Seward, today, mostly sunny with a high near 67. Northwest wind 5 to 10 miles per hour becoming southwest in the afternoon. Tonight, partly cloudy with a low around 50. South wind around 5 miles per hour. Let's take a look at what's going on out on the waters. Kachemak Bay today, variable wind less than 10 knots. Becoming west 10 knots in the afternoon, seas at 2 feet. Tonight, northwest wind 10 knots in the evening. Becoming variable less than 10 knots, seas at 2 feet. Cook Inlet, north of Calgon Island, today variable wind less than 10 knots, seas 2 feet with patchy fog. Tonight, southwest wind 10 knots, seas at 3 feet. Cook Inlet, Calgon Island, Point Beattie, today north wind becoming variable less than 10 knots, seas at 2 feet. Tonight, southwest wind 10 knots, seas at 3 feet. In the Shelikof Strait, today northeast wind 20 knots, seas at 5 feet. Tonight, variable wind 10 knots, seas at 2 feet. Barren Islands East, today, variable wind 10 knots, seas at 3 feet, areas of fog. Tonight, variable wind 10 knots, seas at 3 feet, areas of fog. West of Barren Islands, including Kamishak Bay, today, variable wind 10 knots, seas at 3 feet. Tonight, variable wind 10 knots, seas at 3 feet. On Resurrection Bay, today, north wind 10 knots, becoming south in the afternoon, seas at 2 feet. Tonight, variable wind 10 knots in the evening, becoming variable less than 10 knots, seas at 2 feet. Cape Clear to Gore Point out to 15 nautical miles. Today, variable wind 10 knots, seas at 4 feet. Tonight, variable wind 10 knots, seas at 4 feet. The next tide out on Kachemak Bay will be a high tide at 4:42 this afternoon, 20.6 foot high tide with a low tide at 10:36 tonight. That'll be a minus 1.1 foot low tide. Over in Seward, high tide coming up at 3:28 p.m., 11 foot high tide with a low tide at 9:23 p.m., and that'll be a half a foot. Homer sunrise this morning was at 6:20. It's going to set at 9:59. That's 15 hours, 44 minutes of daylight, a loss of 5 minutes and 6 seconds over yesterday. Sunrise tomorrow, 6:23 a.m. And over in Seward, sunrise this morning was at 6:09. It's going to set at 9:52. Total of 15 hours, 58 minutes of daylight, a loss of 5 minutes and 13 seconds. With a sunrise tomorrow at 6:12 a.m. All right, that's it for that. Let's get to some music. This is Dave Eckwart, and this is Potluck, and I'm doing it in a word today. And what I mean by that is every song on today's playlist is a song that only has a one-word title. And so that makes for an interesting thing, and I got a whole bunch of them, so I may be doing this for a couple weeks. But I'm going to start out today with a song of Lyle Lovett's. And this goes out to a visitor I had come knocking on the back door last week. This is Bears.

No, oh, wasn't that lovely? That was Maria Muldaur with the Bob Dylan tune, Moonlight. That came from her Heart of Mine album, Love Songs of Bob Dylan. Before that, the title cut to Desperado from Eagles. That was from their sophomore effort, and for my money, the best album they ever put out. Before that, Someday, Sean Colvin doing a Steve Earle tune from CoverGirl, and started out Bears, Lyle Lovett from Step Inside This House. All right, so this is Potluck in a Word today, if you missed the top of the show. Doing songs with one-word titles and going to move on. And it's amazing what great songwriters can do with just one word. Here's Townes Van Zandt to prove it. Here's Rake.

Yeah, that's new this year from Lucinda Williams, Punchline, that came from her album World's Gone Wrong. And just a perfect rhetorical question in there. Did God forget the punchline? Daylight from Alison Krauss and Union Station with that wonderful dobro from Jerry Douglas in there. Gone, Brandi Carlile from her first album. And start out with Rake, Townes Van Zandt from Be Here to Love Me. All right, carrying on with one-word song titles from great songwriters. Here's Greg Brown with Driftless.

the one and only Chris Isaak with Flyin' from Speak of the Devil. Before that, had a Margot Price tune, Loner, from All American Made, her 2017 album, Nightlife, from the Little Willies, a song that was written by Big Willie Nelson, and that's a side project of Norah Jones. I'm sure you recognize that voice. And started out that set, Greg Brown with Driftless from The Poet Game. All right, let's see what's next. Here's a song from Lindsey Buckingham and Stevie Nicks in their short-lived Knocking Around before they joined Fleetwood Mac. This came out in 1973. And actually, while they were cutting this album, Mick Fleetwood walked into the studio. Somebody told him he should go check out the guitar player, and they were in need of a guitar player. In Fleetwood Mac at the time, he saw Lindsey Buckingham, heard him, said, "Hey, why don't you join my band?" And he said, "Hey, I'll do that, but you got to take my gal with me too." So both of them joined, and well, the rest is history. Here's a song that Lindsey Buckingham and Stevie Nicks put out before they put it out with Fleetwood Mac. This is Crystal.

Yeah, like I said at the top of the show, a good songwriter can turn a single word into gold. And that's what we're doing today here on Potluck. Dave Eckwart here with you. And if you missed what the show's all about today, it is Potluck in a Word, meaning I'm taking nothing but songs to have you listen to today that have any more than one word in the title. And that was Swingin' from Tom Petty and the Heartbreakers from Echo. Before that, Harvest from Neil Young. That was the title cut to that 1972 album. Guilty, Bonnie Raitt doing just a great turn on a Randy Newman song. That came from her Taking My Time album. And started out Crystal from Buckingham Nicks. All right, let's switch it up a little bit in this next set. Let's go to a little different genre. How about, what do we have? We have Kumbin. Yeah. I don't know what that word means, but it sure sounds good to me. This is Habib Kwate and Vamada.

mea culpa, mea maxima culpa, mea culpa, mea culpa, mea maxima culpa. Where's the church? Who took the steeple? Religion's in the hands of some crazy ass people. Television preachers with bad hair.

Yeah, it's a nice sunny day out there. All I could think of was do a little Jimmy just in honor of it. And that came from a much more innocent and simpler time. That was just back in 1994. Fruitcakes, that was the title cut to that album. Before that, Ziggy Marley with Friend from Love Is My Religion. Nakan, that was Amadou and Miriam, and that came out last year before Amadou passed away. That was from L'Amour à la Flole, and start out with Kumbin, Habib Kwate, and Bamada, and that came from his album, Maya. All right, I want to tell you about something. KBBI is now accepting submissions for art for this year's Members Mug. You can find the rules and template at kbbi.org. And you're listening to Potluck, and I'm doing Potluck in a Word today. All the songs on today's show have one-word titles in them, and I'm going to dip into the vault on this next song. Here's little Del Shannon with Runaway.

Yeah, there's old John Fogerty with Jambalaya, a great song of Hank Williams, did a great cover of there. And it always sounded like John Fogerty came from the bayou, but really he was just a kid from the Bay Area, San Mateo, California, and had a great sound, though. And before that, we had Rain. When I put this show together, it was actually raining outside, so I thought that was going to be an appropriate song because that was in the forecast for today earlier in the week. So you never know. Here it is, a beautiful sunny day. They did talk about Shine in there, too, and of course that was the Beatles. Before that, Jerry Garcia from his first solo album, Loser, and started out again, Runaway from Del Shannon. All right, I'm down to the last set today here on Potluck. And what I've been doing is one-word songs all day. One word in the title, not in the song itself. There's a better story than that. So on this last set, let me tell you what. If we can all just kind of be quiet and hush, I guarantee you by the end of the show, we will get delirious and happy. So let's hush, everybody.

I told you you'd get happy by the end of the set, and there it was, Happy from the Rolling Stones from Exile on Main Street. Before that, Delirious, told you you were going to get that too. That was Prince from 1999. Jingo Santana from their very first effort, and started out with Hush, Deep Purple. All right, well, that's kind of do it for me today, folks, and hope you keep listening to KBBI AM 890 in Homer and 88.1 FM in Seward as we go through the weekend. And coming up next will be Terry Gross in Fresh Air. But I'm still waiting for that hook music to tell me to get on out of here. Oh, I think there it is. So, tell you what, have a great weekend. Enjoy this great sunny day. And if I don't see you, I'll see you in my dreams.

Ladies and gentlemen, please put your hands together for Miss Clara Nutt. Yeah, she's no harmonica player, but she's still pretty good. Play that thing, Clara.

0: This is Fresh Air. I'm David Biancooley. After the statue of Robert E. Lee near downtown New Orleans was taken down from its 60-foot pedestal in 2017, Clint Smith became obsessed with how slavery is remembered and reckoned with, and with teaching himself all the things he wishes someone had taught him long ago. Smith is from New Orleans, where at least 100 streets, statues, parks, and schools are named after Confederate figures, slaveholders, and defenders of slavery. His nonfiction book, How the Word is Passed, A Reckoning with the History of Slavery Across America, won the National Book Critics Circle Award for Nonfiction, reached number one on the New York Times bestseller list, and was on the New York Times Book Review's 10 Best Books of 2021. For the book, he visited 8 places to better understand the distortions in the way the history of slavery was taught to him and to most children, as well as the ways many Americans deceive themselves about that history. Smith earned a Ph.D. in education from Harvard. He also is a poet and a staff writer at The Atlantic. His book, Counting Descent, won the 2017 Literary Award for Best Poetry Book from the Black Caucus of the American Library Association. And in 2023, he published another collection of poems called Above Ground. He's a previous National Poetry Slam champion. We're going to listen to Smith's 2021 interview with Terry Gross, but first, he reads a poem he wrote about growing up in New Orleans.
1: Growing up, the iconography of the Confederacy was an ever-present fixture of my daily life. Every day on the way to school, I passed a statue of P.G.T. Beauregard riding on horseback, his Confederate uniform slung over his shoulder, and his military cap pulled far down over his eyes. As a child, I did not know who P.G.T. Beauregard was. I did not know he was the man who ordered the first attack that opened the Civil War. I did not know he was one of the architects who designed the Confederate national flag. I did not know he led an army predicated on maintaining the institution of slavery. What I knew is that he looked like so many of the other statues that ornamented the edges of this city. These copper garlands of a past that saw truth as something that should be buried underground and silenced by the soil. After the war, the sons and daughters of the Confederacy reshaped the contours of treason into something they could name as honorable. They called it the Lost Cause, and it crept its way into textbooks that attempted to cover up a crime that was still unfolding. They told us that Robert E. Lee was an honest man, guilty of nothing but fighting for the state and the people that he loved, that the Southern flag was about heritage and remembering those slain fighting to preserve their way of life. But see, the thing about the Lost Cause is that it's only lost if you're not actually looking. The thing about heritage is that it's a word that also means I'm ignoring what we did to you. I was taught the Civil War wasn't about slavery, but I was never taught how the declarations of Confederate secession had the promise of human bondage carved into its stone. I was taught that the war was about economics, but I was never taught that in 1860, the 4 million enslaved black people were worth more than every bank, factory, and railroad combined. I was taught that the Civil War was about states' rights, but I was never taught how the Fugitive Slave Act could care less about a border and spell Georgia and Massachusetts the exact same way. It's easy to look at a flag and call it heritage when you don't see the black bodies buried behind it. It's easy to look at a statue and call it history when you ignore the laws written in its wake. I come from a city abounding with statues of white men on pedestals and black children playing beneath them, where we played trumpets and trombones to drown out the Dixie song that still whistled in the wind. In New Orleans, there are over 100 schools, roads, and buildings named for Confederates and slaveholders. Every day, black children walk into buildings named after people who never wanted them to be there. Every time I return home, I drive on streets named for those who would have wanted me in chains. Go straight for 2 miles on Robert E. Lee. Take a left on Jefferson Davis. Make the first right on Claiborne. Translation, go straight for 2 miles on the general who slaughtered hundreds of black soldiers who were trying to surrender. Take a left on the president of the Confederacy who made the torture of black bodies the cornerstone of his new nation. Make the first right on the man who permitted the heads of rebelling slaves to be put on stakes and spread across the city in order to prevent the others from getting any ideas. What name is there for this sort of violence? What do you call it when the road you walk on is named for those who imagined you under a noose? What do you call it when the roof over your head is named after people who would have wanted the bricks to crush you?
0: Clint Smith. Now, let's hear his 2021 interview with Terry Gross when his book, How the Word is Passed, was released. It's now out in paperback. You may hear a difference in the quality of the audio. It was recorded during the pandemic when guests couldn't come to the studio.
1: So much of what animated this book and served as a catalyst for wanting to write this book was watching the statues, these Confederate statues in my hometown of New Orleans, come down in May of 2017. And so statues of Robert E. Lee, P.G.T. Beauregard, Jefferson Davis, among other symbols of white supremacy, coming down after having been erected and located in different parts of the city for over a century, many of them. And I started thinking about what it meant that I grew up in a majority black city in which there were more homages to enslavers than there were enslaved people. Like, what did it mean that to get to school, I had to go down Robert E. Lee Boulevard? To get to the grocery store, I had to go down Jefferson Davis Highway. Plantations on field trips as an elementary and middle school student. I was going to places that were the sites of torture and intergenerational chattel bondage, but no one said the word slavery. And so I started thinking about like how that came to be because, you know, symbols aren't just symbols. They are reflective of stories that we tell, and those stories embed themselves into the narratives that a society carries, and those narratives shape public policy, and public policy obviously shapes the material conditions of people's lives. And so the implications of this were vast. And so I started thinking about that in New Orleans, and then I kind of started thinking about, well, what did this look like across the country and across the ocean? Like, what are the different places that are attempting to or failing to tell a story about the history of slavery, and how does that shape our country's collective memory of this institution that we are told happened a long time ago, but in fact wasn't that long ago at all.
2: What were you taught in school about the Confederate generals and the owners of enslaved people whose names and statues were all over New Orleans where you grew up?
1: I was taught very little, to be honest. And to the extent that I was taught anything, I was taught that, you know, Robert E. Lee was an honorable man who fought for the state and the people that he loved. I was taught that the Civil War was about states' rights and that it was reflective of a failure to compromise when, in fact, you know, all that had been happening in the decades prior to the Civil War were attempts to compromise. And what was compromised was the freedom of enslaved people. And so part of what made me want to write this book was that, like, I remember growing up in New Orleans and being inundated with these messages, some implicit, some explicit, about why New Orleans was the way that it was, right? I was, you know, we're inundated with messages that New Orleans was the murder capital of the nation, that we incarcerated more people per capita than China and Iran and Russia, that there was a sort of culture of violence, a culture of a pathology that was so deeply embedded in the city. And implicit within that is the black people within the city, because this was, for especially at that time, for a long time, a majority black city. And so I was inundated with these messages as a child and as a young person, and I felt like I didn't have the language or the toolkit or the framework with which to push back against it. What happens is you almost experience sort of psychological and emotional paralysis where you like know that the things that this country is telling you about your community and about people who look like you is wrong, but you don't necessarily have the language or the history with which to explain it.
2: So it's very hard to change the narrative of history, even when the narrative you're trying to change is proven to be wrong or distorted. But some places really are trying to change the narrative, and you visited one of those places, Jefferson's home and plantation, Monticello. And it seems that the narrative there is changing, that the tours given to people now are saying very different things about the history there than the tours that used to be given. Give us an example of that.
1: Yeah, so Monticello, I think, is a really fascinating example of a place that evolves and changes over time and responds to new information and shapes the curation of their museum experience in that way. And so one example of a new project that they've begun is something that started a few years ago, which is a tour that focuses on the Hemingses of Monticello, the Hemings family. And the Hemings family was an enslaved family, an enslaved black family on Monticello's plantation, which included Sally Hemings, who was the daughter of Elizabeth Hemings and John Wales. So her father was a white man and her mother was a mixed race black woman. And so she was actually a quarter black, but was still enslaved on that plantation because of the sort of notions of the one drop rule and that one drop of African blood would make you black, which, you know, gets into a larger thing of race as a social construction. But regardless, the Hemingses were enslaved on this plantation and were really central to what the plantation was and how it operated. And part of what Monticello has recognized is that they have to center the lives of the enslaved people who lived there and not just center the story of Monticello on Jefferson, because it's much larger than Jefferson. And in order to understand it as a plantation, we have to understand the people who lived on that plantation and made it what it was outside of the context of this single man.
2: I thought it was really interesting that some of the tourists are basically prepared, or you might even say warned, by the tour guides that some of what you're going to hear today might be difficult. Because a lot of the people who come to visit Monticello are just expecting a heroic story about Jefferson and not realizing that some of the story they're going to get is about Jefferson as a slave owner, somebody who bought and sold people, and who had a sexual relationship with one of the people who he owned. So did that surprise you that they were almost like, you know, like warnings before the tour?
1: It did. So the tour you're referencing is the Slavery at Monticello tour. And one of the things that was most interesting about it is that, to your point, a lot of people come to this place having no conception of Jefferson as someone who owned enslaved people. And so I spoke to these two women after my tour, Donna and Grace, and I had been watching them during the tour given by this man, David Thurston, who's a tour guide at Monticello. And he talked about slavery and Jefferson and Jefferson's relationship to slavery in ways that were more direct than any teacher I had ever had. And it was clearly deeply impacting these women, and their mouths were agape and they were clearly sort of unnerved and unsettled. And I went up to them afterwards and spoke to them, and they were just like, I had no idea Jefferson owned slaves. I had no idea that Monticello was a plantation. And mind you, these are people who bought plane tickets, who bought hotel rooms, who rented cars to come to this place almost as a pilgrimage to see the home of the third president of the United States, one of our founding fathers, but had no conception of him as someone who enslaved human beings.
2: Yeah, and getting back to Sally Hemings for a second, she was 16 and Jefferson was in his mid-40s when he started his sexual relationship with her. So he's having sex with somebody who he owns, and she's 16.
1: Right. Part of what Monticello is doing, too, is trying to sort of complicate notions of the history that we've been taught in saying that, you know, we cannot understand what Sally Hemings' relationship to Jefferson was as something that was fully consensual because he owned her. And that is should serve as an entry point to us thinking about the way that black women throughout the history of slavery were treated, the way that their bodies in so many ways were not their own, and the ways that they were subjected to rape and to assault and to just an onslaught of subjugation to their bodies in ways that I don't think this country has fully accounted for.
2: So when you think about the Declaration of Independence, and Thomas Jefferson was one of the drafters of the Declaration, what do you have to reconcile in your mind?
1: I mean, Jefferson, I think, generally is such a fascinating historical figure for me because I think he is sort of a microcosm of America. He's a microcosm of the dissonance and the disconnect and the contradictions of this country, in the sense that America is this place that has provided unimaginable, unparalleled opportunities for millions of people across generations to build wealth and create opportunities for upward mobility, and has done so at the direct expense of millions and millions of other people who have been subjugated and oppressed across generations. And the story of America is both of those things. And we have to hold both of those things at once to recognize the totality and complexity of this country. And I think Jefferson, similarly, you know, is the man who wrote one of the most important documents in the history of the Western world and is also someone who enslaved over 600 people over the course of his lifetime, including four of his own children. He is someone who wrote in one document that all men are created equal and wrote in another document that black people are inferior to whites in both endowments of body and mind. And so I think that Monticello and Jefferson, and one of the reasons I wanted to go there for this book, is that I wanted to explore how this place tells a fuller, more honest, robust story of this person, so that we can have a fuller, more honest, more robust understanding of this country that he was one of the creators of.
0: Clint Smith speaking to Terry Gross in 2021. More after a break. This is Fresh Air.

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1: This is Fresh Air. Let's get back to Terry's 2021 interview with author, historian, and poet Clint Smith. Two of his works, the poetry collection Counting Descent and the nonfiction book How the Word is Passed, are now out in paperback.
2: In the epilogue of your book, you write about your grandparents. And you actually interview them. And so I'd like to start this section of our interview with asking you to read a paragraph about your grandfather's grandfather. And to me, this is almost like a prose poem.
3: I'd be happy to. My grandfather's grandfather was enslaved. They shared a name, a lineage, and the hard soil of Mississippi. My grandfather's grandfather was enslaved. I thought about how I felt pulled closer to the center of the concentric circle of history. My grandfather's grandfather was enslaved. I said it out loud and let it idle on the edges of my lips. My family told me that my grandfather's grandfather was born into slavery, and I never knew until I asked.
2: When did you ask?
3: It was in the process of writing this book. One of the reasons I wanted to end the book with the interviews and conversations with my grandparents is based on a trip that I took with my grandparents to the National Museum of African American History and Culture. And we were walking through the museum. I was pushing my grandfather in his wheelchair, and my grandmother was walking a little bit in front of us. And I had this moment where I was walking through this museum, and I realized that so much of the violence and history that was documented in this museum was something that they had experienced firsthand. You know, my grandfather born in 1930, Jim Crow apartheid, Mississippi. My grandmother born in 1939, Jim Crow apartheid, Florida. You know, this history, the history that we are made to feel happened in the Jurassic Age almost, is something that they lived through. And when I spoke to my grandmother, she had this refrain. You know, when I asked her about our trip to the museum, she was just like, I lived it. I lived it. I lived it. Like, she was looking around and realizing that, like, so much of what she was seeing, she lived through it and experienced it directly. And I just really, you know, I'd spent these years working on this book, interviewing strangers and going into the archives and thinking about primary source documents and asking people I had just met their life story and what their relationship to the history of slavery was. And I realized I had never been as intentional in doing so with my own family. And so I sat down and had this series of conversations with my grandparents and just learned so much about them and their history and their own lineage, which is my own, in ways that I never would have known otherwise.
2: You know, the reading that you did for us, it's almost like you just mulling over and saying to yourself over and over, my grandfather's grandfather was enslaved. And I'm sure, like, you knew in some abstract level that your ancestors had been enslaved. What was the difference between knowing abstractly and finding out that your grandfather's grandfather was enslaved? Like, because it sounds like it was almost, in its own way, a shock to have the specificity of that.
3: Yeah, I think it gave me a different sense of my proximity to that history. Again, because, you know, as I sort of mentioned, like, we are taught that the history of slavery is something that happened, you know, almost like when there were dinosaurs. It was like the dinosaurs, the Flintstones, and slavery. You know, like, in so many ways, that's how young people are taught to think about it. They are taught to think that this is something that was terrible, but was a long, long, long, long time ago. And when I encounter information that's like, my grandfather's grandfather was enslaved, you know, this person who I love, this person who I was raised around, this person who was so central to my life and my own identity, is someone who was only a generation or two removed from a family member who had been born into slavery. And so I think about my own 4-year-old son sitting on my grandfather's lap And I imagine what it would have been like for my grandfather to sit on his grandfather's lap. And I'm reminded that this history that we are told was so long ago wasn't in fact that long ago at all. The woman who opened the National Museum of African American History and Culture alongside the Obama family in 2016, who rang the bell to sort of signal the opening of this museum, was the daughter of an enslaved person. Not the granddaughter, not the great-great-granddaughter, but like was the daughter of someone who had been born into slavery. And this is in 2016. And so it's a reminder that there are people still alive today who loved, who were raised by, who knew, who were in community with people who had been born into chattel slavery. And I think when you realize our proximity to that, you gain a different understanding of how the idea that what our society and what our country looks like today would not be impacted by that is both morally and intellectually disingenuous.
1: Clint Smith speaking to Terry Gross in 2021. After a break, we'll hear another of their conversations. And critic-at-large John Powers reviews Lanterns, the new TV show featuring the classic DC Comics character Green Lantern. I'm David Bianculli, and this is Fresh Air.
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0: This is Fresh Air. I'm TV critic David Bianculli. We just heard Clint Smith's interview about the distorted way the history of slavery was taught to him and most children, and the ways many Americans deceive themselves about that history. Now, let's hear another of our interviews with Clint Smith, this one from 2023, about his book of poems titled Above Ground. It deals with the legacy of slavery in a more personal way, through poems addressed to his young children about what their grandparents endured and escaped. The poems also are about fatherhood and the joy and anxiety surrounding it, especially as a Black father.
1: Clint Smith, welcome back to Fresh Air. It's really a treat to have you back on the show. Your book opens with a prose poem about something I've been thinking about a lot, and I know a lot of other people think about this too, and that is, how do you hold two opposing thoughts in your head at the same time? Gratitude for the things that are right in your life and anger or fear about everything that's wrong in your life or in politics or in the larger world or with the earth itself. What were you trying to reconcile when you wrote this? What was happening in your life?
2: Yeah, well, it's so good to be back with you, Terry. It's always a pleasure to be on this program. And with regard to this first poem, so much of what I've been thinking about over the last several years is what you've kind of alluded to, the simultaneity of the human experience, which is to say, how do we move through our lives holding wonder, joy, awe, alongside fear, despair, a sense of catastrophe. And a lot of what I'm thinking about in this collection is that idea in a sort of, in the context of the larger human experience, but also through the prism of parenthood, and how parenthood is both the thing that shows you parts of yourself that you have never experienced before in ways that you are incredibly proud of, and also in ways that you're ashamed of, how being with your kids is, you know, full of joy and levity and laughter, and also that parenthood is one of the most exhausting, difficult, and fear-inducing experiences in the world. And so I'm thinking about the simultaneity of our lives, both in a macro context, in a geopolitical context, in an ecological context, but also in the specific granular details of our own lives.
1: And you have the ability to put it all in words that really perfect the thought, clarify the thought. So would you read for us all at once?
2: I'd be happy to. All at once. The redwoods are on fire in California. A flood submerges a neighborhood that sat quiet on the coast for three centuries. A child takes their first steps and tumbles into a father's arms. Two people in New Orleans fall in love under an oak tree whose branches bend like sorrow. A forest of seeds are planted in new soil. A glacier melts into the ocean and the sea climbs closer to the land. A man comes home from war and holds his son for the first time. A man is killed by a drone that thinks his jug of water is a bomb. Your best friend relapses and isn't picking up the phone. Your son's teacher calls to say he stood up for another boy in class. A country below the equator ends a 20-year civil war. A soldier across the Atlantic fires the shot that begins another. The scientists find a vaccine that will save millions of people's lives. Your mother's cancer has returned, and doctors say there is nothing else they can do. There is a funeral procession in the morning and a wedding in the afternoon. The river that gives us water to drink is the same one that might wash us away.
1: Before we get to more of your poems, I want to ask you about your nonfiction book, How the Word Is Passed. That's about the legacy of slavery and the monuments commemorating the Confederacy and slaveholders and the distortions of history. Has your book been banned? There are so many books now, fiction and nonfiction, related to Black history that have been banned, or that are under consideration for removal from the classroom?
2: Yeah, you know, it's interesting because I think there are a couple different ways that book banning manifests itself as a sort of political and social phenomenon. I'm not specifically familiar with whether or not the book has been banned by particular school districts, or that there are, whether or not there are librarians who are prevented from loaning it out. I've heard a few stories anecdotally, but I've not seen a lot of that. But what I'm more familiar with, an example I have, is there was a school in which the students and teachers selected How the Word Is Passed as their common read. And it was a private school, and they were going to buy 2,000 copies of the book, and I was going to come speak there. And I've done this at several different universities over the past year or so. And so I was excited to do this at a school with younger students and be in conversation with those educators and those students about so many of the themes that come up in the book. But then my speaking agency got a note that said that a decision had been made from above, from a board level, that decided that they were not going to do have How the Word Is Passed be the common read anymore, because they didn't want any sort of controversial critical race theory books being inserted into the lives of students and having them indoctrinated with a particular set of views. And so the visit was canceled, the purchase of the book was canceled. And I think that that's something that's in some ways much more common for so many authors than what's happening in terms of the specific public list.
1: Let's talk about your poems. And I want you to read one that's in part about what your grandparents lived through growing up in what you describe as the apartheid South. Your grandfather was from Mississippi and your grandmother from Florida. And it also refers to the miracle of your son being born, your first child, because he was hard to conceive, and then the pregnancy ended up being very risky. Would you read it for us?
2: By chance. If the doctors said you were impossible and you arrived anyway, does it mean they were wrong, or does it mean you defied science? What is the difference between science and a miracle, other than discovering new language for something we don't understand? The day we brought you home, I stayed up all night and watched you sleep in your bassinet, because I was afraid if I closed my eyes, you'd vanish. Once, a long time ago, your grandmother escaped a war and your great-grandfather fought in one. You come from good fortune. You come from a history that is arbitrary and cloaked in luck. You come from a landmine that was 2 feet to the left. You come from children who shared their bread when they didn't have to. You come from the parachute that didn't open, then did.
1: Do you tell your children about what it took for them to get here, for you to get here, what your grandparents endured and how they survived?
2: I do, absolutely. I think it's really important for them to know. And this poem is actually speaking to the experience not only of my own grandparents, but also thinking specifically of my wife's mother, who was born in Nigeria and escaped Nigeria during the Biafra War, and who walked from Nigeria to Cameroon when she was a child, and who ended up being able to move to the United States and make a life for herself when such a thing was so uncertain. And so, you know, I'm thinking about the sort of what it means for my children to be the descendants of people who were enslaved and also the descendants of people who were colonized, and what it means to carry both of those lineages in their bodies. And it's important for us to communicate those realities to them. And obviously you do it in a way that's developmentally appropriate. You do it in a way that allows them to understand, that's not going to traumatize them. But it is important for our kids to have an understanding, both in a sort of micro familial context where they come from, but also to understand the sort of larger social realities of colonialism, of slavery, that shaped why their family looks the way that it does today.
0: Clint Smith speaking to Terry Gross in 2023. More after a break. This is Fresh Air.

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1: This is Fresh Air. Let's get back to Terry's 2023 interview with author, historian, and poet Clint Smith. They're discussing his latest book of poetry called Above Ground.
2: Did you always know you wanted to be a father? And when you were younger, and when you were older, when you were a young man, and you looked around and you saw the people who were parents your age and older, what did you see?
3: Oh, man. Well, I thought that once you reached your 30s, you were like an elderly person. So I was like, once you have kids, you're like old. You must be on, I didn't know what Social Security was, but I was like, well, whatever version of the thing that old people get is probably what you get when you turn 30. I always thought that I was going to be a dad. I don't think there was ever a point in which that didn't feel like something I was moving toward. With the exception, and I write about this at the beginning of the book, is when my wife and I got news that that fertility was going to be difficult for us. And it was very uncertain. And the pregnancies themselves, when they even happen, were uncertain and incredibly emotionally and physically difficult, especially for my wife. I always imagined myself as being a father, but there were certainly moments where fatherhood felt more distant. And so I feel enormous gratitude to look at these two little humans that we brought into the world, because there was a point in which that was, it was uncertain whether or not that would happen.
2: I want you to read a poem about that. And this is a poem about meeting your wife and deciding to try to conceive

0: before our first child arrived, and 3 relationships after I assumed no one like her existed. We sat at a table in a city 893 miles away from where we live now, for 4 times more likely than we planned, and talked about things we had spent half our lives attempting to forget. When the bar closed, we walked 2 miles to her apartment, where 2 dates later we'd kissed for the first time. After 17 months and 3 doctor's appointments, we started trying to have a child, because the doctors said we had less than a 1% chance. I'm not sure how they came up with that number, but I remember all the doctors kept saying, "I'm sorry. I'm sorry. I'm so sorry."
1: So that was a follow-up poem to the title poem of your first book of poetry, which was also about thinking about your past in terms of numbers. I'll just quote a few lines. You write, "My grandfather is a quarter century older than his right to vote, and 2 decades younger than the president who signed the paper that made it so." Why do numbers have so much power where you're counting, you know, the days, the months, the distance between?
0: Yeah, I should say that this poem and the one that preceded it were inspired by a mentor of mine, Alan Michael Parker, who's a professor at Davidson College where I went, and he was my advisor. He was one of the people who introduced me to poetry, and he has a poem in this book that you in his book that uses a similar conceit that I was so drawn to. I think numbers are such an interesting way to document one's past. I like the idea of the specificity of these moments, and for me, poems, especially these sorts of poems in this collection, are time capsules. They are attempts to capture a moment in time. They are attempts to archive a moment, a feeling, an idea, an event, so that I might be able to look back on it in the way that one looks back at a picture in a photo album, or now a picture in your phone from years ago, and be drawn back into a moment. And I think that using numbers in the sort of conceit of this poem and the previous Counting Descent is just another way of creating sort of time capsules within the larger time capsule of the poem.
1: There's a poem I'd like you to read about being out at the pharmacy with your 2 young kids. And if you have any greatest hits, any poems you think of as greatest hits, I would imagine this would be one of them. So this poem is called Gold Stars.
0: Gold Stars. On the days when I am out alone with my children, I'm made to feel as if I am a saint or a god or the undisputed best father of all time. What I mean is that when we walk into CVS and my daughter is wrapped on my chest and my son toddles at my side, people stop and look and gasp and point and walk up to me asking to shake my hand. Men pat me on the back. Women touch my shoulder and touch their hearts. The manager at the front of the store comes on to the loudspeaker to say, "Excuse me, may I have everyone's attention? On aisle 7, you can get 3 boxes of detergent for the price of 2. And on aisle 5, there is an incredible father running errands alone with his children." Everyone in the store bursts into applause, and someone walks over to hand me a crown and a ribbon and a coupon for an all-you-can-eat buffet. Just the other day, a woman at the park told me how wonderful it is that I took the time to babysit my own children. Just the other day, I changed a dirty diaper and someone said, "Praise Jesus." Just the other day, a man on the road stopped his car in the middle of the street, rolled down his window, and told me I was Father of the Year. It's not that I don't appreciate the sentiment. It's just that this man has no idea what kind of father I actually am. All he saw was me and 2 children and a diaper bag teeming with crackers. And it's not that I don't want people to tell me I'm doing a good job. It's just that I am praised for the sorts of things no one ever thanks my wife for. I am adorned in a garland of gold stars for simply being in this body.
1: Your wife must love that poem and the acknowledgement of the disparity between how men are just like acknowledged and applauded for just being a father out in public with their kids and the way women are just expected to be that way.
0: Yeah, it's one of those things where, you know, and we talk about this all the time and experience it in such profoundly different ways all the time. And I think there's an additional layer because, you know, she's a Black woman and I'm a Black man. And so that is in conversation with the sort of all

0: already conspicuous difference that I think men and women, often of any race, experience with regard to people's perception of their role as parents. And it's one of those things where it's nice to tell parents they're doing a good job. Like it is. I do feel oftentimes that like, parents should get a parade. Parents should get a, should get have random people come up to them and give them crowns and give them coupons and give them and tell them they're doing a great job. So it's not to say that that shouldn't happen, but it is to ask us to examine why we do that for fathers in a way we don't do for mothers. And I think that there's things to unpack from that that have to do with race and that have to do with people's the sort of pathologies around black fatherhood that have existed in our public consciousness for a long time. And so I think when people see a black father, they want to celebrate it. Like when they see a black father with his young kids, it feels worthy of praise. And so I understand where it's coming from, even if I think it's important to push back against the impulse to do it only for the fathers and not for the mothers.
1: Clint Smith, it's been great having you on the show again and hearing you read your poems and talk about your life. Thank you so much.
0: It's been such a pleasure. Thank you for having me.
2: Clint Smith, speaking to Terry Gross in 2023. His book, How the Word is Passed, and his collection of poetry, Above Ground, are both out in paperback. Coming up, John Powers reviews Lanterns, a new TV show reviving a very vintage comic book hero, Green Lantern. This is Fresh Air.

0: This is Fresh Air. The new HBO series Lanterns puts a contemporary spin on the DC Comics series Green Lantern, which has been around since 1940. Kyle Chandler stars as Hal Gordon, whose status as the Green Lantern is threatened by the appearance of his successor, played by the British actor Aaron Pierre. Our critic at large, John Powers, has seen the 7 episodes available for preview and says that Lanterns is a superhero show aimed at people who may not like comic book heroes.
1: When I was a kid, I loved comic books. Spider-Man was my favorite. And my mom was cool with that. What she wasn't cool with was my college-age cousins, or their dads, reading about superheroes, too. When will these dummies grow up, she'd say. But a funny thing happened. It was the comics, not the dummies, that began to grow up. Ever since the watershed year of 1986, with the advent of Frank Miller's The Dark Knight Returns and Alan Moore's Watchmen, the most ambitious superhero stories have aimed to tackle adult themes. Which is how we get a series like HBO's Lanterns, the latest in the scores of superhero series to air in the last 20 years. Riffing on the DC comic Green Lantern, this mashup of superpower action, odd couple comedy, and old-school cop story boasts the pleasures and betrays the perils of pushing the comic book envelope. Kyle Chandler stars as Hal Jordan, a one-time test pilot whose fearlessness led the Guardians of the Universe to anoint him a Green Lantern, an intergalactic cop whose lantern-powered ring allows him to fly and create objects out of solid green light. But over the years, Hal's become a scruffy, hard-to-handle wiseacre. The Guardians want to replace him with his understudy, John Stewart. That's Aaron Pierre, a tall, no-nonsense ex-sniper whose parents trained him from boyhood to become the first black Green Lantern. Predictably, the garrulous Hal knows this and connives against his would-be protege. When there's a mysterious murder in Rushville, Nebraska, the two get called in to see if there's anything outer spacey going on. Naturally, there is. Soon they're dealing with a macho rancher, his enigmatic wife, and a team of ETs out to kill a so-called manhunter, an alien who's taken human form. Oh yes, Hal and John Stewart also wrangle with the local sheriff, played by Kelly MacDonald, who invariably exudes such niceness that she'd be a blast as a James Bond villain. Of course, this being a newfangled superhero story, our two lanterns don't wrap things up neatly. Here, early on, Hal grills a Rushville local, whom he suspects is actually a space alien.
2: I love football, too. When did Nebraska win its first national championship?
3: Sorry? You love football. You're from Nebraska.
2: Husker's first championship, when was that?
4: It was 1970, Bob. Devaney.
2: That is correct. How about their first 200-yard rusher?
4: Frank Solich.
2: First Heisman winner?
4: Johnny Rogers.
2: Where did Harry Potter go to school?
4: Excuse me?
2: Harry Potter, boy wizard.
3: What was the name of the school?
2: It was a book.
4: I don't read a lot.
2: Well, you go to the movies, don't you? They only made like 22 of them.
4: Oh, I watch a lot of football.
2: That's the rub, isn't it?
4: What?
2: Pretending to be someone that you're not. You learn all the specifics, but you don't learn what everyone else knows.
1: I had a pleasant time watching Lanterns. It's got sharp dialogue and a strong cast. Laura Linney turns up as a shape-shifting, not altogether trustworthy guardian of the universe. I especially enjoyed the byplay between Chandler's seedy, freewheeling Hal and Pierre's John Stewart, an honorable Sidney Poitier-type character whose immaculate poise must withstand a man whose antics drive him crazy. Of course, you don't need superheroes for this kind of stuff, as countless buddy cop movies have made clear. This points to a key issue facing shows like Lanterns. Does the theme you're exploring actually require superheroes? Or are they only there to milk IP, provide brand recognition, and justify action sequences in which entire neighborhoods get flattened? Christopher Nolan's The Dark Knight is the best Batman movie. Yet what it says about vigilante justice was done better and more powerfully in the film Dirty Harry, whose hero's only superpower was being played by Clint Eastwood. Lanterns is relatively sparing in its use of comic book elements. In this, it joins the likes of Spider-Noir, Watchmen, the great TV series, not the dire movie, and the delightful Wonder Man, one of this year's best shows, which Disney foolishly just canceled. These series care less about showing their heroes doing super things than exploring the meaning and cost of being a superhero, both for oneself and for the world. Here, Jon Stewart faces a big question. Does he really want to become a Green Lantern? Or are there good reasons to turn down all that power? Now, I have to note that I watched Lanterns with a 23-year-old DC Comics fan who did not find that question especially compelling. Although he enjoyed watching, he kept loudly asking when the show would finally go into outer space like the comic, and when the ring would start creating cool green stuff. For him, why do Green Lantern if it's going to be more like Lethal Weapon or True Detective? A reasonable question. In fact, Lantern shows the trickiness of retooling comic book characters for a grown-up audience. If the show is too comic booky, viewers like me will get bored by the CGI mayhem and mind-numbing superhero mythology. If they're not comic booky enough, the genre's loyal fans will feel cheated of the geeky fun stuff that made them fans. It's not only in the Odyssey that you must find your way between Scylla and Charybdis.
0: John Powers reviewed the new HBO series Lanterns, which premieres Sunday. On Monday's Fresh Air, when you're dieting to lose weight, human evolution is often working against you. We'll talk about why with Daniel Lieberman, author of Fed Up and founder of Harvard's Department of Evolutionary Biology. He'll also talk about diets he's tested and the often contradictory information about what's healthy to eat and what's not. Hope you can join us. Fresh Air's executive producer is Sam Brigger. For Terry Gross and Tanya Mosley, I'm David Biancooley.

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0: 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Taking a look at the weather forecast for the Seward area for tonight, increasing clouds with a low around 50, south wind at around 5 miles per hour. And for Saturday, there's a slight chance of rain before 10 a.m. with scattered showers after 10 a.m., mostly cloudy skies and a high near 58 degrees, south wind 5 to 10 miles per hour. And for Saturday night, scattered showers before 10 p.m., then rain mainly after 10 p.m. with a low around 51 degrees, south wind 15 to 20 miles per hour, gusting as high as 30. Taking a look at the tides for the Seward District, high tide was at 3:28 p.m. at 11 feet for Resurrection Bay. Low tide is at 9:23 p.m. at 0.5 feet, again for Resurrection Bay. And sunrise this morning in Seward was at 6:09 a.m. Sunset is at 9:52 p.m. for 15 hours, 58 minutes of daylight, a loss of 5 minutes, 13 seconds from yesterday. And sunrise tomorrow in Seward is at 6:12 a.m. It is currently 67 degrees in Seward with sunny skies, and the time is 4 p.m. Good afternoon.
1: Live from NPR News in Washington, I'm Ryland Barton. Luigi Mangione, the man accused of killing United Healthcare CEO Brian Thompson on a Midtown Manhattan sidewalk in 2024, pleaded guilty today to federal stalking charges. He also admitted to shooting and killing Thompson, as NPR's Brian Mann reports.
2: Mangione, who's 28 years old, appeared today in what looked like a tan prison uniform, and his face showed no emotion. And with Brian Thompson's family sitting right there in court, he voiced no remorse. I shot Mr. Thompson in Manhattan and he died, Mangione said. I knew what I was doing. Under questioning by federal judge Margaret Garnett, Mangione described crafting a gun using a 3D printer, which he equipped with a silencer. Mangione did talk briefly about his motives. He said he experienced pain from a back injury and he grew frustrated with America's health care and insurance systems.
1: NPR's Brian Mann reporting. The Department of Transportation and Federal Railroad Administration are investing $5.3 billion in rail projects across the country. From member station WVXU, Tana Weingartner reports Transportation Secretary Sean Duffy made the announcement in Cincinnati's historic Union Terminal.
3: With his voice echoing through the train station's rotunda, Duffy said the dollars will fund closing 30 grade crossings and upgrading more than 1,000 more.
4: Nationally, there are more than 2,000 accidents a year and 200 deaths a year at these at-grade rail crossings.
3: The funding will also pay for 43 new made-in-the-U.S. Amtrak trains and to overhaul 41 locomotives serving Amtrak's Midwest and Pacific routes. The money comes from previous administration grants to build high-speed rail in California, which the Trump administration canceled last year. For NPR News, I'm Tana Weingartner in Cincinnati.
1: 5 years ago, the Taliban seized power in Afghanistan, vanquishing Western-backed Afghan forces as U.S. forces withdrew nearly two decades after it first invaded. NPR's Dia Hadid reports.
5: The Taliban's unexpectedly swift seizure of Afghanistan hastened the U.S. withdrawal, leading to thousands of Afghans trying to flee. Afghanistan is now far more peaceful, but desperately poor. Some half